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0: Okay. Oh, yeah. Okay. I think that's actually working. Can you hear? Can you hear me?
1: I can hear you, but the thing is,
0: I think the radio can hear you.
1: But the thing is that I hear so many echoes.
0: All right, let's see what we can do about that.
1: Because I hear you in the studio.
0: Yeah, it's going to be really cray cray. Hold on. I'm turning the music down. Yeah, right. Especially if we have two special guests here.
1: Oh my gosh.
0: So the first question is...
1: Okay, I'm just going to narrate what's happening while Serena's troubleshooting.
0: So tell me...
1: Is that okay?
0: Well, but the thing is, I might not need to troubleshoot in the sense that I can hear you. Can you?
1: Yeah, but Serena, there's a...
0: We have no echo, but I wonder if I mute myself, then you can't hear me. You're not listening to the radio, though, are you?
1: No, but I'm hearing the radio through... Wait. How about now?
0: I mean, it's great on my end.
1: Oh, my God. It was all me.
0: It was all your fault. It was all you. What were you doing? Okay, so now we're going to do some more tests, though, because this is crazy what we're doing, listeners. Okay, I know that you listened to Poder specifically for us doing tech support.
1: Yeah.
0: And troubleshooting IT issues. We tried
1: to
0: use...
1: This isn't about my phone, for once.
0: No, this is about the fact that the studio phone doesn't work, and so Lou set up a... Google Voice account,
1: which is a great reason to donate. I don't know if that's true.
0: Yeah, no,
1: I'm not affiliated with the show, so you don't have to listen. I mean, I could say whatever.
0: Wait,
1: Serena is not responsible for what I say.
0: Well, no, I am responsible legally, but
1: okay. We have to pull people in. So what's happening is that we this is so boring. We're Google meeting.
0: Right now, we're Google meeting on my phone. I have an aux cord. I have an aux cord running for my Google meeting phone.
1: Yeah.
0: And then I have my mic on. And you can hear me because we're on speaker.
1: We're already engaged in translation.
2: Oh.
0: Oh, nice segue. Anne Marie.
1: Yeah.
0: Meet my friends Twila and Marina.
2: Hello,
1: hi.
2: Marie.
3: Hello.
1: Listen, I'm not going to look. I can't look because it'll be too much.
0: What do you mean,
1: this
0: look?
1: Is a radio show.
0: There is no video.
1: Your video is on.
0: Oh. Oh, look at that.
1: No, but I'm not looking. I'm not looking. Hi, okay. But I'm not looking.
0: Okay.
1: Serena's wearing a brat green shirt.
0: Brat green.
1: Yeah.
0: I was wearing this really cool. I wore it. White jeans. Because I thought maybe there's like a thing about wearing white in Brazil.
2: Oh yeah, definitely. Yeah.
0: But yes, I'm already true. Sweating profusely, so I had to take that shirt off. So Anne-Marie, I had this idea.
1: Yeah.
0: It's not a big idea. You probably already assumed I was going to do this, but I think after you read the poem today,
1: I
0: sent Twila the original version so that her or Marina can read it in the original language.
1: Yeah. Here's my question. This was my shower thought, which is a term that I heard from a colleague today.
0: Shower thought?
1: And I think a lot of us, I just took a shower. Here's just my shower thought. Now,
0: wait,
1: of course,
0: is this your colleague's term? Shower thought?
1: Yes.
0: Okay.
1: You know, just like a really, just an idea that you can have facilitated by a shower. I just took a shower.
0: Mm. Yeah.
1: My thought is, what if we did it the other way around?
2: Ah.
0: What's that mean?
1: Like,
2: in Portuguese first.
1: We read it first in Portuguese, and a translation is attempted?
0: Oh, by the native speakers.
1: Or not. I don't know. I don't feel like one is better than the other, and I feel like truly you all can decide. But
0: I like the idea
1: there.
0: Of reading the original language first. I don't know that... Maybe we can take a hot minute to just like
1: think about it,
0: express a vibe of the poem, even though we don't know the language.
2: Yeah.
0: Mm-hmm. Just a minute, and yeah, then we can hear the translation.
2: Yeah.
0: This is very funny because Jesse traveled to Italy to meet my family with me once, and he doesn't speak any Italian, and they don't speak much English. And he would lean over and he'd be like, I think they're talking about this. And I would be like, nope.
1: Good.
2: That's a funny game.
1: That's fun. Good.
0: Well, usually Anne-Marie and I spend a lot of time talking about tech support and...
2: Check.
0: Clothing. Showers. Showers, baseball. But I think we're just going to get right into it.
1: We're going to get into it.
0: But the one thing is, does the email I forwarded you, Twila, does it say the artist, the poet's name and the name of the poem?
2: It does not. Alice Santana. Is that?
1: Yes, yes, yes.
2: That's the artist.
0: And is there a title to the poem?
2: Um enorme rabo de baleia.
0: Okay. Mm. Oh, this is exciting. Okay, so, Twila... Go for it.
2: All right.
0: And just say the artist and the poet, the title again before you
2: read
0: it.
2: Sounds great. Okay. Yeah. So here we have Um Enorme Rabo de Baleia by Alice Santana. 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
0: Uau!
1: Wow. That was so beautiful.
0: My big question, Anne-Marie, I'm like, is baleia, is it a whale or is it dance? Because I think balena, I cheated because I got an affirmative nod from these two that balea is whale. Because I was going to really, the words that I understood, I heard water, I heard, I'm forgetting them all now. I heard maybe embrace, I heard balea. Mm-hmm. It's hard because the language is so sexy that I'm like, obviously it's a sexy poem, but like obviously the vibe is sexy, but it could just be
2: Malicia,
0: the voice. Malicia, yeah. And so no, but I'm like, I think it was maybe a little dark, maybe it was a little sad, but I have no idea.
1: Do you know what's so interesting? You know what's so interesting is I'm looking. I mean, I don't speak Portuguese at all, but I'm looking at the titles. And I'm looking at this. So the translation is by someone named Tiffany Higgins, and I don't know this poet, Alice Santana, at all. I followed all these rabbit holes, but so translated into English, the title is "That Moment: An Enormous Tale." But what I'm imagining, and then it goes into the first line. So that moment, an enormous tail of the whale would cross the room, and I'm feeling, not knowing, but like that the syntax is kind of like that's a flipped syntax from the original, right?
2: Yes,
1: like,
2: correct.
1: A
2: giant whale, still.
1: An enormous tail of the whale, something momento.
2: Mm-hmm. Would cross the room in that moment.
1: And so moment moves down. Moment moves to the to the very title in the English translation, where it's actually just the first line in the original.
2: Yeah, the same happens in Portuguese, but the syntax is just inverted.
0: Okay. Yeah. Okay. I think you have to read the other version.
1: Okay. Will do.
0: But okay, did you get a vibe? Did you? Oh, no, but you read, you already read it.
1: I read it.
0: Okay.
1: Yes.
0: Okay. Okay. Okay.
1: Okay. So,
0: so now we're going to find out if it's sexy. Is it sexy or
1: everything
0: is it sad?
1: Is sexy. So, you know. Okay. So, I'm just going to read the title going into the first line. So this is, by Alice Santana. That moment, an enormous tale of the whale would cross the room. Without much ado, the beast would dive deep into the floorboards and surface without us noticing. On the sofa, the missing subject, what I would like to but do not tell you, is to embrace the whale, to plunge deep with her. I feel a scary tedium to these days of standing water attracting mosquitoes. In spite of the agitation of these days, exhaustion of these days, the body that arrives exhausted at home, with hands stretched out in search of a cup of water. Any urgency to follow through to Tuesday or Wednesday just floats, and the only wish is to embrace the enormous tail of the whale and to follow her.
0: Whoa. Okay. Yeah. Wow. Oh, well, okay. So right away, I'm very influenced by the conversation we had earlier this evening about...
1: Same!
0: About, like...
1: The hidden.
0: Yeah. Because even at the very beginning, of course, I'm forgetting the line right now, but at the very beginning, she's like the person on the sofa who isn't there or something, how to talk about the person who isn't there. And what was the line?
1: It's a line. Subject. What I'd like to but do not tell you.
0: What I'd like to but do not tell you. I'm like, wow, that is so like apropos our conversation earlier.
3: Yeah, very true.
1: Totally.
3: Yeah.
0: But then in terms of, and so just, so I'm just going to throw out my like immediate vibes, but then I want you guys, there's so much interesting stuff to ask you.
3: Yeah.
0: But there's all this stuff that feels very related to, I don't know, the work week. The exhaustion of the work week, the monotony and desire for escape from the work week, just in the following Tuesday to Wednesday, and then a lot of beneath the surface, so like beneath the floorboards, the whale going through the room, under the floorboards, into the water, but the water that's there is stagnant. So I don't know, I'm getting some like work week monotony exhaustion, some like tension around like what is beneath the surface and why the whale tail. Yeah, like the following of the whale tail. It's like a very, very strong, potent image.
3: Right.
0: And also it's the end of the whale. It's like a piece of the whale. Mm-hmm. And those are just some of my first responses.
3: Yeah. Good thoughts.
0: But now we got to know what was it like to experience the poem in Portuguese and then in English.
1: Yeah.
3: Yeah, I feel like it was quite interesting to notice the difference. I think the translation was quite well done. I think it's, you know, I also got this same sense, there's a certain monotony, but then there's something quotidian. Do you use that word in English?
0: Mm-hmm. Like every day?
3: Yeah. Every day there's a certain like repetition. There's this like, there's this feeling of like an endless cycle that repeats, and the way to escape the cycle is through like a certain degree of like fantastic realism. Mm. Or like, you know, it's like, it's when you drift or when you dive, you know, and those are the ways that you know, there's all of that contrast of fantasy and day-to-day life. But I definitely feel there's something heavy about it.
1: Mm-hmm.
3: But, you know, a whale is a large, heavy animal, right? Although the water suspends it quite well. So it has all of those contrasts too, right?
0: Yeah, right.
4: Yeah, I would
0: say
4: that.
0: Ooh, I like that.
3: Yeah.
4: I would say that about the fantasy. I think the whale has this represents something that could be unexpected in a way or mysterious that brings us to a mysterious realm under the water and just brings adventure, or also could be the sound when we whale could represent this, like the sounds of the sea, where is also somewhere, I don't know, maybe for me, for me, my reference is somewhere that we can be touched and surprised, you know? So getting us out of the daily life and having, you know, these surprises under the water, so much, so beautiful. So,
1: It made me wonder. I love those thoughts. I love. So there's this water throughout the poem. Like there's in the middle when we get like, and I like to use the word quotidian. Like we get the standing water, and then that is Harada de agua or acumulando. I don't know. And then there's the hand stretched out in search of a cup of water. And it made me wonder also, like, I was so glad to hear the conversation earlier about like what goes unsaid and innuendo, and and I loved the question about, or like just the point about how secret languages are collaborative and can be built on. And it made me wonder also, like, I think about the phrase like elephant in the room. And like, is there a similar, like, is there something about, like, is there an idiom about the whale, or is this the poet's like the whale in the room, or is this the poet's invention?
3: We don't have an expression that puts a whale in the room, although we do have a lot of Brazilian expressions with animals.
1: But not a whale.
3: Not a whale. Not a whale. Yeah.
5: Got it. Do you have a parallel for an elephant in the room? Do you know that that expression?
4: We have in Portuguese, o elefante no meio da sala.
3: Yeah.
5: Oh, an elephant in the room. Literally.
4: Yeah, literally the same expression. I think it means the same, right?
5: Yeah.
4: You have a like huge thing in the middle
5: that nobody's,
4: and nobody's talking about.
3: Right. Yeah. We could definitely segue into some animal expressions, but that would divert from the poem.
5: Could you just give us one or two though, just for fun? Oh my God,
3: yeah. Like a dog sucking on a mango.
1: Ooh,
3: is that a good one?
1: Good.
3: Um, cão chupando manga. Cão chupando manga.
4: It's when something is,
1: I'm gonna start
4: so
1: just using that at work and not explain it.
3: Exactly. You can just, you know, try
5: it's when
3: that.
5: Something's really good or
4: really ugly.
3: It's really ugly.
4: Something very ugly.
1: Wow.
3: Dog sucking on a manga.
4: Cão chupando manga. It's a very funny one.
5: I'm like, that's really good, right?
3: Yep.
1: Yeah.
3: And then there is, I don't have cockroach blood.
1: I don't have cockroach blood.
4: Yeah, why? Oh, why do you think is that?
5: That's like, there's nothing wrong with me. Like, why are you treating me this way?
0: There's nothing wrong with me. Why are you treating me this way? I don't have cockroach blood.
3: Nope. Oh. That's good interpretation.
0: Good thought, but
3: good thought,
0: wrong.
3: But no. I don't have cockroach blood means like, of course I have feelings about this. I'm not cold blooded.
0: I'm not cold blooded.
3: Yeah.
4: Another one that I like, we were talking the other day, is a cobra vai fumar.
3: Ooh, that's a good one.
0: Is that something about a cobra smoking a cigarette?
3: Yes, exactly. The snake is gonna smoke.
0: Like, people are gonna do what they're gonna do.
4: Yes, something's gonna happen. Something bad is gonna happen.
5: Something bad is gonna happen.
3: A cobra vai fumar.
4: Also, the
1: I'm just
4: the
1: inventing one. Ways to use all of these phrases at my next staff
3: meeting. Oh, I have another good one for your staff meeting. You ready for this one, Anne-Marie?
1: Yeah.
3: This is the cat has climbed on the roof. That's subiu no telhado.
0: Okay, what do we think that means? The train has left the station? Like it's too late? Like the cat's out of the bag?
3: Nope. No, but those are good thoughts. It's funny that we have, you know, cat expressions, but they are completely different. Uh-huh. Yeah. No, the cat has climbed on the roof. It's like, it's a sign that something is about to go awry. Something is about to happen. It's like...
5: Like the cobra's going to smoke?
3: No, the cobra's going to smoke. It's going to be bad.
5: Okay, okay.
3: The cat has climbed on the roof. It's like, it's a sign. It doesn't necessarily need to be bad.
5: Mm-hmm. Okay.
3: You know?
5: It's but like, something's going to happen.
3: Something's going to happen.
1: Like the other shoe is going to drop.
3: The other shoe is going to drop. Maybe. Define that a little further.
1: It's like one thing has happened.

0: animal expressions.
1: Oh, yeah.
2: But none about whales.
0: None about whales.
2: Do we have any about whales?
3: Do we have any about whales? Well, I have to, you know,
2: yeah, like a beached
3: really
2: whale.
3: Weird way, which yeah. I always do, is I have to remind us what a whale tail is.
1: Oh, isn't it a thong poking out of the top of a pair of pants?
3: It sure
1: in like
3: is.
1: 90s lingo.
0: Okay. Oh,
3: and I do not yeah, think that is an intention sure. of the poem.
0: Oh.
3: But if we're talking about metaphors, that's what I think.
2: Oh, yeah,
1: the whale
2: yeah,
1: tail.
2: Yeah,
1: yeah, yeah,
0: yeah. We called that like that. A cofrinho. Yes. we called that a cofrinho. Like,
1: cofrinho.
3: Where the you magic put... of a thong just crosses cultures.
2: Oh, yeah.
1: Oh, very good.
3: It's just...
1: Twila is tracing the very rudimentary whale's tail yeah. thong I drew
3: yeah.
1: on the map of Brazil.
0: So one more funny thought is that we call thong dental floss.
3: That's so honest.
0: Yeah,
3: I mean that is
1: so
3: yeah.
1: honest.
0: Yeah, that's how thong's called in Portuguese. Dental floss.
3: Just dental floss. It's really, really honest.
2: Wow.
0: Some cross-cultural information here.
2: Whale tail.
1: There's also a whale tail sculpture
0: right.
1: in Burlington.
0: In Burlington. And
1: Randolph. In Randolph. Yeah. So, and we don't know whether it's referencing a thong or the animal.
0: Mm.
1: But
3: it's just literally the tail of a whale?
1: Yeah. It's a sculpture. Oh. It's a sculpture that you can see from the highway. I'll be sure to bring you to it next time you're here.
3: Which will be...
1: In February. The big news, actually, that we may have discussed, like if it yeah. had been a normal poder, mm-hmm. is yeah. that the Burlington Airport recently introduced a direct flight between Baltimore and Burlington,
3: oh,
1: which is a
3: fun.
1: Huge deal for Anne-Marie and I's relationship.
0: Very fun.
1: Because she lives in Baltimore.
3: Yeah. Mm-hmm. But you know what else is interesting? Is that they sent me an email that said as low as $49.
0: What?
1: That is cheaper yes. than the Amtrak
3: direct
1: to New York.
3: Yes.
1: Round
3: yes.
1: trip?
3: No. Oh, one way.
1: Okay.
0: Still.
1: Okay. That's amazing.
0: You probably won't be able to carry anything. You can bring maybe a fanny pack.
1: They're like, to access this low rate, you must cut off one of your arms.
0: Exactly.
3: That's fine. Because we would see each other
0: shoe.
3: And I would see the whale sail of Burlington.
1: Okay, so do we have any closing remarks about this poem?
3: Well, could I ask one more question about just translation?
1: Sure.
3: And it's just a big question, I guess, but I'm gonna size it down to just, again, coming back to the title and the first line. So I don't know how we can answer this, but okay. That moment, an enormous tail of the whale would cross the room. And then how it's written, again, like in the original, do you think that the flipped, like the inversion of the translation changes the vibe, like changes how we enter the poem, even if it's necessary for the translation to make sense? Do you think it, like, it perverts it at all in the English, or
0: I do,
3: do you know what I mean?
0: I do. And but what I think, why I think that happens mm-hmm. is because it actually removes the whale from the title.
2: Mm.
0: You know?
3: That's interesting.
0: In Portuguese, it's an enormous whale's tail. That's mm-hmm. you know, the literal translation to the title.
3: Yeah.
0: So I think removing the whale from the title feels like a miss or a loss.
3: Yeah.
0: For me, particularly.
3: I wonder why that was done. That's so interesting. This mm-hmm. is what I. Yeah, I don't know. I just really appreciate knowing that,
0: yeah.
3: and I wonder why that mm-hmm. choice was made.
0: Mm-hmm. Yeah, and you know, in Portuguese, in the way that, you know, syntax for us, mm-hmm. we can move things around quite a bit.
3: Uh-huh.
0: So in this case, it starts with the subject
3: mm-hmm.
0: and then it goes to the verb. And then, you know, in Portuguese, we do move those things around quite a bit.
3: Yeah.
0: And it seems like, will you tell me the title in English one more time?
3: That moment, an enormous tale.
0: That moment, one enormous tale. Yeah. Yeah. I feel like it, you know, just took the

0: adverb and brought it over first, right?
1: Isn't yeah.
0: Right. Anyway, the, yeah.
1: That's so interesting.
0: I miss the whales, the whale being in the title.
1: And I'm seeing also that the name, so this is from this author's poetry collection from 2013, which is called, I'm going to bastardize this, but Rabo de Bahia, mm-hmm. Tale of the Whale. Mm-hmm. So the name of the title, so maybe this is the title poem of the book, but yet again, the translation like excises the actual whale from the title, which I think makes it mysterious, but maybe is not the poet's intention, it sounds like.
0: Yeah.
1: Which is interesting.
0: Yeah, the poet put it right out there.
1: Right out there.
0: Yeah.
2: We're going to have to email that editor.
1: Well, I'm going to email
2: Terry.
1: You the translation now.
2: Okay.
1: But should we read it one more time?
2: Yeah. Can we read it one more time for fun? Will you read it one more time in Portuguese and then Anne-Marie? Mm-hmm. And then if you like the poetry you hear tonight, you can email serenadaradio@gmail.com with your address and receive poetry, postal, art, and content from Anne Marie.
1: Content is carrying a lot of weight there. It could be anything.
2: It could be a shoe put into the mail with a poem written on the sole. It could be a thong.
1: I was going to say, but I didn't want to bring it there, but you did. So it could be.
0: Or dental floss.
2: Quote unquote dental floss.
1: Yeah. Okay. Yes. Ready. Poem. Wait, am I going first?
2: No, Twila's going to go first.
1: Yeah. Okay, good.
0: Um enorme rabo de baleia by Alice Santana. 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
1: That Moment, an Enormous Tale by Alice Santana. That moment, an enormous tale of the whale would cross the room without much ado. The beast would dive deep into the floorboards and surface without us noticing. On the sofa, the missing subject, what I would like to but do not tell you, is to embrace the whale, to plunge deep with her. I feel a scary tedium to these days of standing water attracting mosquitoes. In spite of the agitation of these days, exhaustion of these days, the body that arrives exhausted at home with hands stretched out in search of a cup of water. Any urgency to follow through to Tuesday or Wednesday just floats, and the only wish is to embrace the enormous tail of the whale and to follow her.
2: Thank you, Ana Maria.
1: Good night. I love you.
2: I love you too.
0: Boa noite.
1: Bye.
2: Boa noite.
1: Obrigada.

0: There's a lot of discussion here on how the heck do we then summarize the second half of Brazilian music in 8 minutes.
1: Exactly.
0: And the ultimate conclusion is the original premise, the foundations of Brazilian music, part one, part two, regional music, more contemporary music, more off the beaten path music. Now we only have 8 minutes to do that. And therefore, obviously, there's just a part two show.
1: Right.
0: But the last two tracks that we heard
1: were a couple axé songs. Axé is a genre from Bahia, the northeast of Brazil, which was mentioned today already. Those are some
0: where all the awesome artists left and went down to Rio to score record deals.
1: Exactly. Those people stayed in Bahia. You know, this was much after. These songs are from the 90s. A Chimbalada and an Olodum. And those are groups with a whole lot of percussion. So very percussion heavy, as you heard in the songs.
2: And playing on the streets.
1: Oh, yeah.
2: Like little small streets in Pelourinho, which is a very ancient neighborhood in Bahia.
1: Cool. In Salvador.
2: In Salvador. Yeah, it's very, very cool. They playing and walking and people walking behind them.
1: Like streets.
2: Going together, moving and playing and dancing. It's really nice.
0: That's just like what you're up to on like a Thursday evening.
1: Oh, yeah.
0: That's pretty cool.
2: Yeah.
1: And now the hope is to play a couple more songs from different regional rhythms in Brazil.
2: Yeah. Oh my God, we had so many.
0: I can't
2: options.
0: Believe I know I, this is terrible. Actually,
2: I would bring Feira de Mangaio, which is a forró.
0: Forró. Forró. That's a special kind of dancing that is super chill.
2: Yeah. Beautiful song.
1: Yeah,
2: it's Clara Nunes, the singer of this one.
0: Okay,
2: and the other one could be.
1: Yeah, we'll start with Clara Nunes.
0: What was the other one that you were thinking?
2: Oh my God, I would say Movimento. It's a very different one, but I love this song. It's a Movimento da Cidade.
0: Okay.
2: From Sila do Coco.
0: Also, if you don't hear from us again, thank you guys so much for coming, and can't wait for you to come back. And
1: it was a pleasure. It was so fun to do this.
0: Obrigada.

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1: Just entered into the cozy corner, placing you in the right mood to relax, unwind, and sway.

Welcome to the Cozy Corner, the place to be to shake off all your negativity. I'm your host, Kimma K. Sounds, and in the intro, you heard Jakeem Joyner with Lucky Kajo. I've got a great lineup of songs for you today, so with all that said, everyone get to your coziest place, because jazz is on the menu, and it's serving up right now.

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1: We were enjoying the sounds of Joaquin Joyner with Dance With Me, Michael Paulo with Blink of an Eye, Taylor Waters with Zephyr, and Joaquin Joyner again with Dance Again. You're hanging with Kimmy K Sounds, so stay in your coziest place.

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1: The Cozy Corner, placing you in the right mood to relax, unwind, and sway. Entering the swaying zone in 5, 4, 3, 2, 1.

Welcome back to the Cozy Corner. I'm your host, Kimma K. Sounds. And in this intro, you were relaxing with Jeff Lorber with By My Side. And I know you're ready for this lineup. So everyone get nice and cozy because we're headed back into the swaying zone for more.

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1: 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You're with Kimmy K. Sounds. 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
1: We were just unwinding with the smooth sounds of Roberto Vasquez featuring Marion Meadows with Never Far Away, Paul Hardcastle with Tropical, Nicholas Cole featuring Steve Cole with Table for Two, and Thumper and Generation One with Alaska. You're at the Cozy Corner with Kim McKay Sounds. So keep it cozy and unwind with more.

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1: We were swaying to the music of Paul Hardcastle with Forever Dreaming and Peter Pearson with Slow Trip Back. Well, it's that time again when I have to go. Thank you for visiting the Cozy Corner, and I hope you enjoy the music. As always, you are the light of my life. Please remember to be kind to each other. Stay safe, and don't forget to bring your mask. This is Kimmy K Sounds signing off. And until next time, remember to relax, unwind, and sway.
0: You are leaving the swaying zone.

My heart rouses, thinking to bring you news of something that concerns you and concerns many men and women. 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You will not find it there, but in despised poems. It is difficult to get the news from poems, yet men and women die miserably every day for lack of what is found there. Hear me out, for I too am concerned, as well as every man or woman who wants to die at peace in their bed. William Carlos Williams wrote that, and it's a harbinger of much of his work. 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

0: Hey, hey, Tutu. My name is Julian Taylor, and you're listening to The Jukebox. Thank you for tuning into the show. That was The Spinners from 1976 and the album Happiness is Being with The Spinners. And I gotta tell you, it kind of is, isn't it? That was Rubber Band Man, a great song. And I dare you, try saying that five times really fast. Rubber Band Man, Rubber Band Man, Rubber Band Man, Rubber Band Man, Rubber Band Man. Actually, it's not that hard. We have some great music coming your way, starting with Danielle Ponder from the album Everything Has Changed. We're going to play the song Sun and Moon. They are from Rochester, and this is a song. It's the lead single from their sophomore record, Everything Has Changed, and it's released on Dead Oceans, which is a label partnership with Phoebe Bridgers. Very cool stuff. Tanika Charles is on the show from The Gumption, and the single Since You Been Gone. I heard that in a restaurant, and I knew it was her. I just had to Shazam it, and I was right. A very distinct voice and a very distinct personality that comes across when you listen to Tanika Charles. That album was longlisted for the Polaris Prize. Kanon is also on the show, and joining him is Shub Rock. I got a song from the album Troubadour, which was released back in 2008, so it's going back a few years. The song's called ABCs. Kanon is a Grammy Award-winning artist who lives, lives in Canada. I know that he did. And Chubb is obviously a veteran New York rapper. Halushi Nation, let's get things rolling with brand new music from them. This is a single called Lucy featuring Tona. It's right here on The Jukebox. Been here still in the back track, can't move. Been here still and can't go on to Lucy. Been here still in the back track, can't move.
1: Nation, eh?

0: The jukebox is broadcast on stolen and unsurrendered land in the traditional territory of many First Nations across Turtle Island. We must realize the significance of recognizing and paying respect to the first people who resided in the territory that we are currently sitting on.
1: This is Julian Taylor's Jukebox.

0: That's Higher Ground from Stevie Wonder and the album Inner Visions. I was actually going to play something from Songs in the Key of Life, but then I realized that I wanted to play a punchier song, and Higher Ground is just that song, covered by the likes of the Red Hot Chili Peppers and many, many more. My name's Julian Taylor. I'm your host here on the show, and we've got our featured artist of the week. It's a song called This Time, and it's from the wonderful Welland Group Street Pharmacy.
1: What's up? This is Ryan from Street Pharmacy, and you're about to listen to our brand new track, This Time, right here on the jukebox. This is about as autobiographical as it gets, so we really hope you enjoy the realness. Rock and roll.

That is the sweet sounds of Matumbi with the song Blue Beat and Ska from the album Malfunction. Matumbi formed in South London in the early 70s and became an important UK reggae group. This is sort of an intersection of Jamaican, ska, and emerging British reggae. Before that, Steel Pulse and Reggae Fever from the album Caught You. Reggae Fever is a track by this wonderful band from Birmingham. They're one of my favorite reggae bands in the world. They became the first non-Jamaican act to receive the Grammy Award for Best Reggae Album. Steel Pulse. If you haven't heard of them, check them out. And now it is time for

the food was, but how we had a lot of fun with all the groovy people, all your relatives and friends and girlfriends and things. We hope it'll bring back some pleasant memories and make you feel good.

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That's Secondhand Dream Car, a group from Edmonton, Alberta, and the song you heard here on the jukebox is called I Don't Want Anything From You. Wow, imagine people were really like that. Well, they're not, but it's a cool 70s soul funk inspired song about finding friendship and freedom, certainly after you've been in a relationship with somebody and that ends. I'm Julian Taylor, and we've got more music coming your way. Pierre Quenders is on the show. They were the winner of the Polaris Prize a couple of years ago. An artist by the name of Baker Boy is also coming up on the show, a song called Headphones. I love headphones because when I'm actually wearing headphones right now, and when I wear them, I feel like I'm totally free and in my own world. And Baker Boy takes you there with this track featuring Laura Andalo. Before we get there, we've got something from Chaos. Chaos is back. He's got a brand new song. And his entire project, from what I've heard, is being financed by Drake. But this is some older music from Chaos. It's from the album Atlantis. He was already a star, but this took him to the stratosphere. It had so many great songs on it, and this one's one of them. It's Sunday Morning on the Jukebox by the multiple Juno Award-winning artist Chaos.

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1: This is Julian Taylor's Jukebox.

That is a very old track. Well, not that old, but it came out in 1969. It's by Motherlode, When I Die. They're from London, Ontario. And I ran into their old manager not too long ago. We had a mutual friend who was a booking agent, and I went to his wake, and a whole bunch of people were there, and I totally forgot about this song. Didn't even know it was them until he sent me the YouTube video, and I was like, oh man, yeah, of course. I remember this song. It was written by Stephen Kennedy and William Smitty Smith. It's a really cool soul recording, and I hope you enjoyed it. My name's Julian Taylor, and you are listening to The Jukebox. Freshly Ground is on the show from the album Radio Africa. This is music from Cape Town, and it came out in 2010. The song's called Fire Is Low, and they are a Afro-fusion band that really has gained some international fame, mainly for the collaboration that they did with Shakira. But they are really awesome on their own right, so I hope you enjoy that coming up. Sunny War is also on the show from the Anarchist Gospel. No Reason is the song we're going to play. I got to hang out with her and do a workshop way back when. It was probably about three years ago, at the Winnipeg Folk Festival. And very interesting guitar player. It was mesmerizing watching her and hearing her play. I hope I get to run into her again. Ray Zaragoza is back on the show with a brand new single called Unbroken. And Alessipi, we're going to hear her cover of Dreams in her Inuktitut language. Right here on The Jukebox.

That is The Mexican by Babe Ruth from their album First Base. And I'm sure a lot of people reached first base listening to that particular song and album. The first time I heard it, I was in the Ottawa Valley and we were just going through. We hadn't even started touring yet. So I probably was still just about 18 years old and ended up at my friend's uncle's house. And he was a guy who was into some kind of shady stuff, but, he had a big 70s stereo in the basement, and he introduced us to Babe Ruth, First Base. It was something else, I'll tell you. One for the history books. I'm not going to tell the rest of the story, but we'll move on to more music. Another band from the old days that I was introduced to in somebody's basement listening to a 70s stereo system with the big speakers was ELO, Electric Light Orchestra, and Living Thing. Here it is. On the jukebox.

Wow, it doesn't get any better than that, does it? That is Nina Simone, the incomparable Nina Simone, and I Put a Spell on You. Before that, KT Tunstall with We Could Be Kings. And honestly, every time I hear Nina, it just makes me feel something so innate and so primal. You know that she was a classical pianist, actually, and she wanted to go to Juilliard or Berkeley. I can't remember which one it was. It might have been both, and she was not accepted to probably either because of the color of her skin. So she ended up working in bars, and, well, the rest is history. What that individual accomplished as a civil rights advocate and a social rights advocate and a musician is just unbelievable to me. Another song is coming up for you and your listening pleasure. It is called Love Is Up the River. This is a song that came out of Quebec, and it's a really wonderful song by Angel Barbeau. Here it is on the jukebox.

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Music from a Toronto musician by the name of Charlie Houston. And the song you just heard here on the jukebox was called Lately from the album Bad Posture, which came out in 2022. It's a sleek indie pop song about the emotional aftermath of being in an uncertain relationship. Julian Taylor here. I'm your host and you are listening to the jukebox. Thanks so much for tuning into the show. Remember, if you have requests, please do share them on social media. Reach out to us at Julian Taylor's Jukebox on Instagram, Facebook, or X, Twitter, that is. And we're not sure what other social media platforms we're going to put up, but right now it's just the three and we're happy with that. So send in your requests. We'd love to get to them. And we've got a couple more songs coming up, including our featured artists of the week. They are Street Pharmacy, and they're coming up with a song called Sober State of Fame. But before we get to them, let's listen to Relic Kings. This is The Spell That We're Under.

This is The Jukebox. I'm your host, Julian Taylor, from Hamilton, Ontario. Just Enough is the name of the song, and the group is called Miles from Nowhere. Before that, you heard Street Pharmacy and Relic Kings from Moose Cree First Nation. They've had a few tracks on the Indigenous Music Countdown, and I'm so happy that we get to play them on the show here. Got one more song for you before I head out, but I wanted to send a big shout out to my team. Thank you so much for helping me put this show together each and every week, Nyawa Goa. And to our sponsors, we wouldn't be able to do it without you. And of course, our station partners who get these songs and this show to each and every one of your ears. Big blessings to all of you. It wouldn't be possible without you. Now, for our last song of the show, it's Andra Day, and it's called Rise Up. It's a really great song from their debut record, which was released back in 2015 out of San Diego, California. This is a release that earned a Grammy nomination for Best R&B Performance. So enjoy. Here's Rise Up on the Jukebox. Until next week, ciao bananas. And remember, it's nice to be nice.

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3: 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And we're starting things off with music from Allison Cotton from her album Antakteel, The Gods Laugh. And we're hearing The Gods Laugh at Those Who Make Plans, and I Am. She is a viola player based in London, working in composition and improvisation. It's a weave of haunted, atmospherics, and avant-folk songcraft built around her viola, harmonium, and transportive vocals. Starting things off on the Donne Mind edition of Donne del Mundo. And I'm your host, DJ Madam B.

Welcome back. And on our little journey, we are in the Donne Mind edition of Donne del Mundo with imagination and instinct in mood and theme and music from women worldwide in our weekly showcase of global music by women. I'm your host, DJ Madam B. We started things off with a viola player based in London, Allison Cotton, who works in composition and improvisation. We heard The Gods Laugh at Those Who Make Plans, and I Am, from her release, The Gods Laugh, on Tocktail. We followed that up with two from Paola Di Bella from the album Etna. She is a Sicilian singer and performer based in Belgium, creating a dialogue between her Sicilian musical heritage and her vision as a woman and citizen of the world, where the music serves as a backdrop for real or little-known stories. Beautiful pieces from her. And then after that, we heard one piece from Claire Sands. She's a sixth generation fiddle player and bilingual singer from Cork, weaving the music of her ancestors into the sound of a new Ireland. It's a collection of original songs that gives voice to the silence. The name of the album is the title track we heard, They Tried to Bury Us on Loma. We landed there, but then we are transitioning with two from Miki Saito from her album Tales of Shinobue, and that is self-released, and she's a Shinobue artist, composer, and educator, and this includes the expressive voice of this Japanese bamboo flute with stories, emotions, nature, and personal journeys. With two from that, again, it's part of the Donne Mind edition with imagination and instinct in mood and theme in music from women worldwide on Donne del Mundo, our weekly showcase of global music by women, a merging arts production, with more info at mergingarts.org. And I've been your host, DJ Madam B.

Welcome back to the Dawne Mind edition of Dawne del Mundo. I have been your host. I'm DJ Madam B. And in this edition of Dawne del Mundo, it has been with imagination and instinct in mood and theme and music from women worldwide and our weekly showcase of global music by women. And in transition, we started the past set off with music from Miki Saito from her album Tales of Shinobue. She is a Shinobue artist, composer, and educator, and these original compositions were centered on the expressive voice of this Japanese bamboo flute, exploring stories, emotions, nature, and personal journeys from the album Tales of Shinobue, and that is self-released. We followed that up with two from Mariana Masato from Pacifica, and that is released through her and through Bumbanita Musica. She's a musician, singer, percussionist, writer, and teacher from Argentina. And the world is interconnected here through different languages. Through her music, she aims to bring together diverse emotions that are intertwined on a global scale. And then we close out. We've been hearing music from Tuleki Bartasek from her album Torm Veklasis, or in English, it's Tempest in a Teapot. And she is an Estonian accordion stylist and musical experimenter connected to her roots. So two from that. And that was released back in 2019 on Nordic Notes. Really beautiful pieces there. Again, it's been the Dawne Mind edition of Dawne del Mundo. Again, with imagination and instinct in mood and theme and music from women worldwide in our weekly showcase of global music by women. Again, it's been Emerging Arts production with more info at emergingarts.org. And thanks to all of the fabulous women around the world that have contributed their music to this program and to you for listening and supporting.

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3: Welcome back to Open All Hours, where we sing the songs that only empty buildings know. It's 2 o'clock in the morning, and I'm your host, DJ Citrus Heights. And I wanted to start off this show by saying thank you to everyone who took the time to donate this year to the Central Vermont Community Radio Fun Drive. Verily, it was fun, was it not? It was a lot of energy in one place, is what I will say it is. But it was so heartening to have everyone come out and help us raise the money that it takes to keep us on the air. And so I just wanted you all to know, thank you from the bottom of my heart. And with that, let us jump into the music tonight. We are going to be doing less singing than potentially advertised, as we're going to kick things off with a lot of beautiful instrumentals. There's been some very fine ambient and noise-related new releases lately, and we're going to kick things off with one of them. This is John Hassell with Blue Baya off of his brand new release, Music is Invisible, Pentimento Volume 3. Then we're going to hear a little Steve Reich, who has a new cut out for us. So thanks once again for listening to Central Vermont's community radio station. 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

Welcome back to Open All Hours. I'm your host, DJ Citrus Heights. And we just heard a bunch of beautiful, beautiful noises all in one place. We just heard two from Yom off his album, brand new album, Cosmogonia. Brand new. It's from January of this year. And honestly, I just want an excuse to play more of Yom's music. Yom is the artist name for a klezmer clarinet specialist, Guillaume Humery, out of Paris. And this is part of his tribute to a Ukrainian klezmer clarinet specialist, Naftul Brandwine. And so that was two off of Cosmogonia, released at the top of the calendar year. We heard The Flood and Origin. Before that, we had Steve Reich with music for 18 musicians, section one. I'm a massive Steve Reich fan. I just find the whole, so many of his compositions are so trance-like, using mallet instruments, and I'm absolutely here for that. And we kick things off with John Hassell with Blue Baya off the release Music is Invisible. And that one was released only at the beginning of this particular month. Unfortunately, it's a posthumous release. The avant-garde artist, John Hassell, is no longer with us, but he's still releasing music. God bless the internet. We're going to jump back into the sounds here with the one and only cover that I was going to include this evening, leading us into a little more of the aforementioned singing. We got Ben B's latest track in here. We've got some classic French new wave. And that, my friends, is why you listen to Central Vermont's Community Radio. And it's frankly what we love to bring you. So again, a big thank you to everyone who donated during the past fundraiser. And thanks for keeping us on the air, y'all. Let's head for 3 a.m.

0: mum's just clocked the fact that I've just clocked that she ain't dancing with her husband. And I wonder if John knows. But what if John clocks that I've clocked that John's mum's got with someone that we both met in year 9? It's a tricky dilemma.
1: Sorry I didn't get into your going away last night. I was actually just at another fella's going away there, but yeah, I know you're heading off on Monday, but yeah, look, here, I'll definitely grab it before you go. Do you want to get a pint or something? And if not, best of luck, but no, I'll get you before you go.
2: And so I suppose I chose those goodbyes tonight, because I probably can't look you in the eyes and say bye without crying. And of course I know why. There's not a whole pile keeping you here. You've had the pleasure of 23 long years of me in your ear. There's going aways every few days, and they come in waves like 18th or 21st back in the day. And it's grand, but lately it feels like they've been going through my phone and just tearing lads straight out of my WhatsApp groups. Before time sheets, we lined streets till cars beeped. It was me and you, a game of curbs and the world at our feet. Those never-ending days, barely stirred by light sleep. You'll be home at Christmas, sure, and we'll grab a pint then or something. When you told me and the lads the news first, it all made perfect sense. All off our heads at wet tent festival sets. Go out and see that world, man. Come back with no regrets. Words I should have said, but they got stuck in my chest. And I actually got as far as the pub door, and I saw the balloons, and I heard the laughter of the lads on the dance floor belting out those tunes. But I couldn't go in. This couldn't be the last night. And I couldn't say goodbye. And maybe we should all just fuck off to Australia's coastline, and we work in mines and get racist and sunburned and rotten inside, and leave our mom's heartbroken at home, telling ourselves we left because the rent or the cost of diesel or whatever. But it's really because we miss that part of ourselves that never existed. Those stories you tell at 7:30 on a Sunday morning that you hope no one remembers. Listening to songs that no one likes, being versions of ourselves that nobody's really proud of. But it's fucking brilliant at the same time. And we're not going to bed, because we know these are the nights we'll smile about in 10 years' time, when we've wives and kids to mind and the weight of actual responsibility on our minds. Blind to this thing of two long nights in our eyes, we took sides and fights, but we switched all the time. And I swore I'd die by your side down the five aside. I was so alive inside. And you took off your top, so I took off mine. And we let our harmless lies escape into the brightening sky.

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We can get a taxi in 5. 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But I'll miss those times.

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1: 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See you there.

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1: We have a lot to talk about today. Representative Pramila Jayapal with a national progressive town hall meeting, which will begin in just about a minute and a half here. Pramila Jayapal represents the 7th District of the state of Washington in the U.S. House of Representatives. She's on the House Judiciary, Foreign Affairs, Budget Committee. She's the former chair of the Congressional Progressive Caucus. Her website is Jayapal, J-A-Y-A-P-A-L, .house.gov. And her blue sky handle is Pramila Jayapal, P-R-A-M-I-L-A, Jayapal. And Representative Jayapal, welcome back. It's always so nice to have you with us.
2: It's so great to be with you, Tom, and I'm actually talking to you from Portland today.
1: Oh, very cool. What are you doing?
2: I'm doing a town hall on Medicare for All with Congresswoman Janelle Bynum, who just signed on as our latest sponsor of the Medicare for All bill that I lead in the House. Mm-hmm. And so we'll be at Portland Community College, the Community Hall Annex at 2:00 today. And we'd love for people to come by. It's 2305 Southeast 82nd Avenue. And we'll spend an hour and a half just having, you know, a conversation with people about why we need universal health care and why Medicare for All is the way to get there. And we're super excited about it.
1: Oh, that's great. Pass along our invitation for her to drop by the show if she'd ever like to come on and do what you're doing today.
2: I will tell her. I'll tell her how much I enjoy being on here.
1: Yeah, we this is open to anybody. Very few people want to take advantage of it. But, you know, it's here it is.
2: Well, you know, one of the things I think is interesting about Medicare for All right now, and hopefully we'll get into it some more, but the people that are signing on most recently are not members of the Progressive Caucus. They are people that are in tough swing districts, Janelle being one of them, Shamari Figures in Alabama, another one. And I think it's too bad, Tom, that we had to get to this point where healthcare had to collapse in this country, where insurance company, private for-profit insurance company greed had to dominate everything, combined with Republicans cutting Medicaid, cutting the Affordable Care Act tax credits. But we are in this place now where this is the only idea for universal health care in Congress today, and the only one that actually takes profit out of the system and ensures that every single person is covered from life to death. And that's why I think we're seeing more and more people across the country embrace it. And our most recent polling had Medicare for All support not only at 94% for Democrats, not only at 66% for independents, 1 in 5 Republicans. And even in the toughest districts in the country, even after you attack it over and over again, the way private insurance companies do, it still has over 55% support in those tough districts. So hopefully this is a path to getting it done.
1: Yeah. And yet, because 5 corrupt on-the-take Republicans on the U.S. Supreme Court decided that it's just fine for big corporations and billionaires to essentially bribe judges and own members of Congress. We're not there. We're literally the only country in the developed country in the world that's not there.
2: Yeah, that's exactly right. And they've spent hundreds of millions of dollars lobbying every year. But I think that the public anger around the collapse of the healthcare system is now at a point where, you know, I think we're up to something like 58% of Democrats. That's still a far cry from 94% of Democrats in Congress that would match the public notion around this. But I do think that it's a real opportunity for us. And that's why around the country, I'm campaigning with Bernie, of course, and with other candidates who are big Medicare for All supporters, even in tough districts. And my Medicare for All PAC has been supporting them. Listen, we are going to get this done. We have to. It's not going to be an easy road, but it is what people deserve. And it's what is both morally right and politically right. And that's what we have to convince people of now in Congress, not across the country, but in Congress.
1: Good stuff. I had one other question on my mind before we start picking up phone calls for you. Dr. El Said in Michigan has put forward an AI policy for the state of Michigan. And he said, we need to get AI development under control. He said, if we don't act quickly, we may get to the point at which we cannot act because it's too late. I'm curious your thoughts on that and how, in general, the Progressive Caucus is responding to the challenges that AI face.
2: I absolutely agree that we have to rein this in, and we have to rein it in comprehensively. And that's why 2 weeks ago, I released an AI framework, legislative framework myself. It's got great kudos from people like Lena Khan and Jonathan Cantor and others across the country, big groups that are, focused on how we rein in AI. And it's the idea, Tom, that I think you would love because you followed all this stuff, but a public charter for AI companies to operate. And that way, we do not allow them to pick and choose, well, maybe I'll deal with the harms of this chatbot after the fact. But we actually regulate AI, and we require a public charter that puts the public's interests first. And in that charter, they have to agree to all of the conditions. They can't pick and choose. And we have very enforceable liability standards in there where we don't wait for a company to release a model that's harmful. It actually goes through the same kind of regulatory testing that we do for nuclear weapons. It has some of the great ideas that Abdul and others have talked about, from a kill switch to making sure that nobody can operate a data center. But it goes beyond that, a data center without the public charter, But it goes beyond that to get at structural separation. The reason that there's only three companies essentially in the AI business is because you have to control an enormous amount of data, which you steal and scrape knowledge from people and from the internet and from everything that's out there. You don't pay for it. You take it over. You store it in these massive data centers, and then you use that for these products. We say you can't do that anymore. You got to structurally separate the marketplace, change the incentive for profit within the marketplace, and we can do that by requiring this public charter. So very excited about our proposal and the attention it's gotten from people who are really in the know.
1: That is great. It's 15 minutes past the hour. We'll pick up your calls for Representative Jayapal right after this break. Stay tuned. Representative Pramila Jayapal, former chair of the Congressional Progressive Caucus, representing Washington's 7th District in the U.S. House, is with us for the hour in a National Progressive Town Hall meeting right here on the Tom Harbin Program. We'll be right back.
0: This is the Tom Hartman Program.
1: Bart, in Benicia, California, you are on the air with Representative Jayapal.
3: 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We have an initiative where we're trying to use podcasting to help people communicate better and break through misinformation, counter propaganda, et cetera. I'm just wondering if you thought about podcasting as a tool to help reach your constituents in a bigger way, and also, is there a way we could work with your staff to present our findings and our work to you guys to see if you could help us reach other political leaders to help us get this initiative going forward? Because we think it really will help save democracy, at least part of it.
2: Thanks so much, Bart. And that's why I come on Tom's show, because he reaches a bunch of people. We do have a podcast. It's called The Power You Have. It is on the official side of our work, and we're thinking about moving it over to the unofficial, or what we call the campaign side, just because we have more leeway to talk about election-related stuff that we can't do on the official side. So stay tuned, but check it out, and we would love to talk to you more about what you're doing and any thoughts that you have on how to continue to elevate that platform. So I know my comms director is listening to this, and I'm sure she'll be in touch with you.
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4: Thank you for the opportunity, Tom, and thank you, Representative Jayapal. You're one of my heroes. You're doing a tremendous job. Thank you so much. My question is, are we going to be able to hold Trump accountable financially for all the destruction that he has caused to the White House and all these other projects? Yesterday, he just destroyed a federal golf course, destroying like 300 trees against a judge order. That's my question. Thank you.
2: Yeah, thank you so much, Alfredo. And, this is the thing that I wake up thinking about every night, or every morning, rather. We have to hold Trump accountable. And, of course, a big part of that is taking back the House and the Senate, and these November elections really matter. That's why I've been campaigning across the country for incredible candidates, including in California, like Randy Villegas and Aisha Wahab and others. But my concern is that what he has learned— from Republicans not holding him accountable and from the Supreme Court not holding him accountable is that he can just go ahead and do damage, and he'll continue to do damage. I mean, look at the way that he used taxpayer dollars to finance his campaign ads. The court told him to stop, and he didn't stop. And then the Department of Justice went to court to an irate judge just in the last 24 hours and said, oh, I'm sorry, we didn't know that you had told us to stop. That message hadn't made it over to us. I mean, this kind of outrageousness and the fact that he did the same thing with cutting down the trees at the golf course, the fact that he has continued to step out of line on so many decisions that the courts have made, the lower courts have made, and then the Supreme Court has refused to hold him accountable is what really troubles me, because part of our democracy has relied on the U.S. Marshals, the Department of Justice, actually coming in and stepping in to hold somebody accountable if they don't obey a court decision. But of course, that DOJ reports to Donald Trump. So we're still working on all the ways to do that, but it is a real concern that we are contending with right now.
1: Yeah, it's a big one. It's a big one. Joe in Oklahoma City, Oklahoma, you are on the air with Representative Jayapal.
5: I was going to let you guys know there was a crypto data center here in Oklahoma in the middle of a drought that blew a water main. And for the small town they were in, they lost 3 million gallons of water. And then when they started looking into them, even though on their permits, they said they were like some medical research type unit, turns out they were just running blockchains for crypto. So that's a lot of these data centers are just running the dirty money. My advice to you is to work desperately to get the DNC to get rid of superdelegates. It's almost like we have two electoral colleges, one for the Democrats or two for the Democrats, because the Republicans don't even have superdelegates. I think it's a fix in case somebody to FDR gets through the first gate.
1: Great. Okay. Thank you, Joe. That's two different topics. So, Congresswoman, do you have any idea what percentage of these data centers out there are actually running, creating crypto?
2: No, we don't have that information, but we do know that a lot of them have been done with NDAs in place, non-disclosure agreements in place, so that we can't even get that information. We know that many of them have not gone through a permitting process. We know that they were given big passes by local governments around the country. And so this is a massive problem. The only thing I would say that is, hopeful to me is that communities understand why these data centers are so bad on every level and why they are not long-term job creators. They are going to take jobs away from people, even if there's some jobs involved in the construction. So the energy around data centers and around AI more broadly, the opposition, I've never seen anything like it, Tom. In places across the country, red states, blue states, doesn't matter where, communities are rising up, and it is what has pushed both Democratic and Republican legislators who just a year ago were actively touting, that they were constructing data centers. All of a sudden now they're saying, no, we need to have some regulation. But the regulation that's been proposed is either moratoriums, which I'm in favor of immediately, or it is sort of an after-the-fact mitigation. And I think that's why I think we need to go at the heart of how the industry is structured, get at structural separation, and actually implement a public charter like I'm proposing.
1: Yeah, we had a crypto expert call into the show a couple weeks ago, and he said that he believes, and it's just insanely difficult to find the evidence because these things are so proprietary, that virtually all of these data centers are generating crypto during low demand times, like overnight. And because you can, suck down $5,000 worth of electricity and produce $500,000 worth of crypto. And the crypto market is growing, and it's like nobody's even talking about the fact that that may end up being one of the main functions of many of these data centers, and nobody's even talking about it.
2: It's part of the reason I think whatever structure we set up, and I think my public charter structure does this, has to be able to deal with the things that we find out that we don't even know today. It can't be, and we've learned from the lessons of commissions where you have equal numbers of Republicans and Democrats. You get a president like Trump and he just fires a bunch of people. So this cannot be set up like that. This has to be, controlled by a regulatory framework that takes all of that into account and is able to be nimble. Because I think the harms we're hearing about today, and crypto just being one example of that, are just the tip of the iceberg, Tom. I think there's going to be a lot more that we find out over the next year, 2 years, 5 years about what has happened with these data centers and what they're actually doing and how they're scraping knowledge and stealing knowledge from all of us in ways that we don't even know today.
1: Yeah, I probably shouldn't have run down that rabbit hole. We just have 30 seconds here to a break. But you know, our airplanes don't fall out of the sky because we regulate the industry. I mean, you know, it's,
2: that's right.
1: Our drugs are safe because we regulate the industry. Our food is theoretically safe. Bob Kennedy is doing his best to destroy that. It just seems like regulation is a rational thing to do.
2: I think so. And I think what we have to do is make sure that the regulation isn't taken over by corporate interests, right?
1: Yeah.
2: I mean, it can't be done by the very interests that are being regulated, which is what they're proposing right now. I mean, a lot of these proposals that the administration is putting forward, and unfortunately, even some of the bipartisan proposals, have it so that the industry is telling us what they want instead of regulating it for the public good.
1: Yeah, not the way it should be.
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1: Representative Jayapal's website is jayapal.house.gov, and Pramila Jayapal over on Blue State. Tom, in Columbus, Ohio, you're on the air with Representative Jayapal.
6: Hey, Congresswoman, you know this is Joyce Beatty's world, and we just all live in it. I'm just kidding. She makes me proud every day, as you do. But my point is, I might be wrong for the first time in my life, but there has to be some wickedly valuable minerals in the Donbass, because that's where Trump is. I mean, that's where Russia is. That's the land that Trump said, oh, here's a deal. Just surrender that land to Russia. There has to be very, very valuable materials there, and that's why they're there.
1: Ukraine does have rare earth minerals. I don't know if they're in Donbass. What do you think?
2: They definitely do. I'm not sure either exactly where they are, but I really think that a lot of this has to do, you know, and how Donald Trump has responded to Russia, most recently with the lifting of sanctions on Russian oil, has a lot to do with whatever leverage Putin has over Trump. And I think there's a lot of that. I'm not generally a conspiracy theorist person, but I really think the way that Putin has, you know, has basically puppeteered Donald Trump to do everything that he wants, to stand down on Ukraine, to release him from these sanctions, to lift him up as a leader in the world on the main stage. Is just, there's got to be a lot there that has to do with Trump's own personal fortunes. And so that's, you know, and even the way, you know, Russian interference in our election, I mean, to ignore all of that to me is about something that is personal to Trump. And so I think it's probably, I'm sure there's, you know, maybe there's some sort of a deal around those minerals. I don't know. But I think that there's definitely leverage that Putin has over Trump, whether it's personal or financial or other.
1: Chris in Littleton, Colorado, you're on the air with Representative Jayapal.
7: Yeah, good morning, Representative Jayapal and Tom. 75% of biodiversity, plants and animals on the planet worldwide, has been destroyed in the last 50 years. Extinction is forever. Sierra Club stated the Living Planet report, World Wildlife Fund, and London Zoological Society scientific studies.
1: So your question, Chris.
7: Okay. My question is, every year, worldwide, $7.3 trillion is spent by corporations and rich to destroy nature for their own personal profits.
1: So your question is,
7: what is our government doing to protect, regulate, and preserve nature?
1: Great question.
2: Yeah. Well, first of all, we got to get money out of politics. I think that is the crux of so much that we deal with, is the corporate capture by a small number of corporations and wealthy individuals who are destroying our planet, who are destroying our livelihoods, who are, you know, blocking us from taking massive progress forward. So I have the We the People Amendment to get money out of politics. We've put forward the For the People bill when we were in charge, and we intend to make that a number one priority for all of these issues. Secondly, I think that, again, we have to regulate the hell out of these corporations. And these two things are tied. Of course, we don't do that because they've captured our government. They've captured regulation. Look at the way that we passed the biggest investment in U.S. history to take on climate change, to keep fossil fuels in the ground, to make sure that we were really investing in a green energy future. And look at the way that Republicans immediately turned that back. I mean, the progress that we made was wiped out just like that by Republicans coming in and passing their big bad betrayal bill last year that stalled or eliminated so much of what we did in that legislation. So I do think that this is a massive issue. And Sebastião Salgado, who, you know, has since passed away, but famous Brazilian photographer, who also was involved in reforesting in Brazil, has these incredible photographs and a TED Talk of when he started his first project to do this, and just 10 years and what the difference can make if you actually invest in those kinds of efforts. And so that's what we need to invest in. But right now, the United States is helping to install dictators and really doing such damage to the efforts to move forward on essential issues like biodiversity.
1: Ed, in Chicago, you're on the air with Representative Jayapal.
8: Yeah, hello, Congresswoman. You've kind of touched on this, but providing the elections go our way, is there any talk in the Democratic Party about having major hearings on Trump being a Russian asset? Putin has won in that he's had Trump and the Republicans destroy our relationship with our closest allies, and I just think it would be a huge mistake to ignore that.
2: 100%. I mean, I think that there are every committee chair and subcommittee chair, if all goes our way, I'll be the chair of the immigration subcommittee. We have all been making our lists and checking them twice and adding to them every single day as more and more abuses come out about the accountability hearings we intend to do, the investigations we intend to do, the people we intend to haul before us if they won't come and testify willingly under subpoena. And the ways in which we have to criminally prosecute both Trump, his family members, his cronies, and we really have to get to the bottom of this. Because the thing is, as we saw, you know, when we impeached Donald Trump twice in the House and the Senate refused to convict, if you don't have accountability, it will happen again. And the abuses will be even worse because the perpetrator takes that as license to do even more if he's never held accountable. So, yes, I think that is very much of, top of mind for us.
1: Maria in Philadelphia, you're on the air with Representative Jayapal.
9: A lot of people have been asking about it being accountability. I say prison because they're doing it out in the open. So investigation for what? But beyond that, I'm also asking that we have regulations around social media and these tech fascists, because they're stealing our taxpayer dollars, like Elon Musk. He belongs in prison too. And we also need to put some kind of regulations and laws around how these anti-social media platforms like Facebook, Instagram, X, how they operate. Because they are what has been causing all of the problems we're having right now, is that stuff. So thank you for your answer on that.
2: Yeah, totally, Maria, and thank you. In 2019, I was the vice chair of the Antitrust Subcommittee on the Judiciary Committee. We held a 16-month investigation into the four big tech companies, even though at least one of them is headquartered in my district, and all of them actually were part of the investigation that my constituents work for. But we passed a whole series of bills that would have broken up these companies, that would have regulated them on multiple levels, and they passed the committee with bipartisan support. And then I'll be honest, people on both sides of the aisle, Democrats and Republicans, blocked them from getting to the floor. If we had done that back then, I don't think we would be in the situation we're in now. At the risk of pushing my AI charter bill again, that what my bill does is it structurally separates these big tech companies. It does not allow a company to both collect massive amounts of data and then also from the social media platforms and then also use it to create products, both on social media, both in the marketplace and through their AI models. And if you do that, if you structurally separate, you take away the profit incentive for these companies to prioritize engagement over safety on the social media side. And so, because every time you use one of these platforms, they are taking all of your information. And because there's no competition for those platforms that reaches the same number of people, they end up dominating that marketplace. That's what we have to change. And we've got to get at the monopolization of social media, which is the basis for so much of the other stuff that they're doing around AI and around product stealing as well.
1: There you go. I'm curious how much Google is using people's Gmail content to train their programs.
2: I think we have to be suspicious of all of it, Tom.
1: Yeah,
2: I really do.
1: I agree. Morris in Inglewood, California. You're on the air with Representative Jayapal.
10: Congresswoman, let me start off by first of all saying that you are a beautiful woman. I find you to be very, very attractive. But the reason why I'm calling this morning is there's a gentleman who's a Green Party candidate. His name is Matthew Arndt, A-R-N-D-T. He's been arrested in Wisconsin on hate crimes because he spoke out against the Israeli government. He didn't speak out against Jews. You know, I love me some Jews. I love me some MacBook, et cetera. But he didn't speak out against any Jews. He spoke out against the Israeli government, and he was arrested for hate crimes. I'm wondering, do you, yes or no question, do you stand with Matthew having the right to exercise his First Amendment? And also, do you believe that the AIPAC lobby is part of the Epstein class, and anyone that accepts money from AIPAC is part of the Epstein class? They're surrogates of the Epstein class. And I'll take your comments off the air. Good morning, Tom. Didn't mean to ignore you.
1: Talk to you later. Thank you, Morris.
2: Thanks, Morris. I am a free speech person. I always have been, even when I disagree, and I don't know the particular case that you mentioned, Morris, but I will tell you that even when I disagree vehemently with the views of some of the speakers who come on our university campuses, I believe that we can't just be for free speech when we like what people are saying. So I think that any free speech issue has to be treated on the merits of the constitutional value that we have placed on free speech. And so the right to free speech has to be central in all of these discussions. And I think that what has been happening with, Israel and Gaza and the way in which Macklemore, who's my constituent, was thrown off the tour, Ed Sheeran's tour, is outrageous. And I think that this administration, as well as some in my own party, have decided that they think that on this issue, they've tried to conflate free speech with being anti-Semitic, and it has hurt the ability for us to actually speak out against real anti-Semitism that is very real and hate crimes that are happening that are very real across the country. And so that's just my view on it, and I'm going to continue to be a free speech absolutist, if you will, even if it really is very difficult sometimes to stomach what is happening.
1: Yeah, well said. Mike in Madison, we have a minute and 15 seconds, by the way. Mike, you're on the air with the representative.
11: Okay. My question is, will Jared Kushner's firm, private equity firm, Affinity Partners, which Kushner owns 100% of, be investigated by the Democrats? Kushner holds a 7.4% stake worth over $1 billion in Phoenix Financial, an Israeli-based firm that backs businesses linked to the Israeli military campaigns and operations.
1: Let's get an answer here, Mike.
2: I mean, I'll just say the list is long, and the Trump family members are at the top of that list because that is where the profit has gone. Trump himself, $2.2 billion in profits just in 2025 alone. And, you know, the way that Kushner and Donald Trump Jr. and all of them have been milking the U.S. taxpayers and the presidency for their own personal profit is disgusting, Tom. They need to be criminally prosecuted.
1: Yeah, absolutely. And his sons, I call them Uday and Kusay, because it's the same thing. I mean, it's the Saddam Hussein model of governance. It just boggles.
2: And everyone in their orbit. I mean, all these cabinet members, Kimberly Guilfoyle, now Mike Johnson's wife, you know, all of them are just looking at this and saying, well, if they can do it, we can do it. And Trump is encouraging it. So it's got to stop.
1: Steve in Charlotte, North Carolina, you are watching us on C-SPAN. You're on the air with Representative Jayapal.
12: What we used to have were checks and balances. That's out the window. The Justice Department needs to be independent. How can we get that out from under the president? Does it take a constitutional amendment, or can Congress pass a law? Same thing for appointees who have the advising consent approval of the Senate. Rather than the president be able to fire at will, can that be changed through a statute or what to make it that either the Senate would have to fire them or they'd be impeachment process, something like that? Thank you so much.
2: Yeah, thanks, Steve. I mean, look, this is the thing. Jamie Raskin and I, you know, have conversations about this all the time. Everything in our checks and balances requires that you have at least one branch of government that is accountable, even if the majority party is the same party as the president. And so I don't know how it would work, even if you put Congress in charge, if you have a Republican Party in Congress that refuses to hold the president accountable. We run up against the same issue. And this is what I've been trying to say. And we educate on resistance, you know, through my training, Resistance Labs, resistancelab.us. We've trained 32,000 people in all 50 states across the country on the ultimate check to power. The ultimate check and balance to any kind of authoritarian power has to ultimately come from the people, because even when you build in checks and balances, it requires that somebody wants to uphold those checks and balances. I mean, we are Article One, Congress is Article One, but have you seen Republicans hold this president accountable and actually stand up for our Article One powers? No. And without that, the minority party can't do anything. In the courts, if the Supreme Court is captured by these right-wing interests, then we have the same problem there. Now, of course, we have bills to expand the court, term limits, ethics and accountability. We need to pass those when we have control again. And I have that bill on ethics, transparency and accountability with for the Supreme Court with Elizabeth Warren. But I do think that at the end of the day, we also just have to educate people and build a movement for a people's nonviolent resistance across the country that is going to continue to hold people that are in charge accountable, of both parties and the president and the Supreme Court. That is ultimately, I think, our only real check and balance. And it's discouraging, I think, sometimes for people to think about it. But I like to say to people, this is about returning power to the people, because power does not have to flow from the top down. That is how it has become. But power should flow from the bottom up. And we should be able to use our voices, use our electoral power, use our pressure power to actually change the dynamics of what is happening and hold people accountable in that way.
1: Devon in Twin Cities in Minnesota, you're on the air with Representative Jayapal.
13: There is a blockade on truth and information coming out of the Department of Defense. We haven't had a briefing since May. They refused Chris Murphy access, even speaking access to soldiers in Qatar. What are they planning in the military? He's fired all of the, brass that was loyal to our Constitution. What are they planning in the military?
2: Well, I think you're in Minnesota and you know exactly what they're planning. I mean, they're trying to use the entire military apparatus, both at DOD, but also in DHS, within immigration, border security, et cetera, as a military force for Donald Trump, not for the people. They've shown this over and over again by sending in the National Guard, by sending in ICE, CBP, et cetera. And Minnesota did such an incredible job of standing up. But this is what he's doing. He's using the power. And the reason he's fired, you said it exactly right, the reason he fired all these people is because He wants people who are just going to be yes people, regardless of what the Constitution says, regardless of the fact that these are supposed to be entities that are wielded for the power of the people, not for the power of a president. And so I am worried about how he uses our military. You've already seen it, not just here at home, but internationally with the Venezuelan boat strikes, with the ways in which, you know, he went in and he captured a sitting president of another country. Now, granted, you can not like that person. You can think that he's an authoritarian, but that is not the way we do business. And none of this with congressional authorization really impinging on the sovereignty of other nations. So it is a extremely dangerous situation because he controls the keys to the, you know, nuclear codes, and he can launch attacks, and he has launched attacks on other countries without any authorization from Congress. So that's, I think, what his goal is, and that's why we have to stop him, both in the election but beyond. Don't be content with winning the elections. We have to do that in November, but he is still going to be in the White House. And I hope everyone understands that our people's nonviolent resistance movement has to continue well beyond November.
1: There you go. Representative Jayapal, thank you so much for coming on the program and sharing your thoughts with us all. It's great the work you're doing. Thank you.
2: Thank you so much, Tom. I always love being on with you. So thanks for having me.
1: This is an amazing story. Apparently, this is what it took to get Donald Trump to say Vladimir Zelensky needs to go, right, which he said yesterday. He said it's time for a new president for Ukraine. Russia has been bombing data centers in Ukraine to disrupt Ukrainian, you know, traffic on social media and everything else, you know, and also, you know, their military uses their data centers. So Ukraine just bombed Russia's equivalent of Amazon Web Services, right? You know, or Google. It's called Yandex. And what happened when they did this was that the number of pro-Trump accounts on Elon Musk's sewer, what used to be Twitter, the number of pro-Trump accounts just vanished. I mean, you know, it's like people are posting anti-Trump stuff on X, and they're just openly astonished by the fact that that nobody's pushing back on them. You know, this is a raw story review of the 176 most relevant replies. This is to an attack on Trump that was posted on X. Found that only 19 backed the attack on Trump, backed the White House. 138 mocked the White House. And normally it's the other way around. You know, it would be hundreds and hundreds saying, no, no, Donald Trump is right. How dare you? But only 19 people did it. And one caller asked, where'd all the bots go? Another writes, holy crap, read the comments. The bots are completely gone. Another writes, LMAO, usually these posts are filled with bootlicking bots. They're all gone. So, you know, this little event, this, you know, Zelensky blowing up this data center in Moscow, is apparently really going to have an impact on Mark Zuckerberg and Elon Musk's profitability, because those bots, of course, generate traffic, which generates profit, which is, I'm guessing, the reason why they haven't done away with them, although maybe Zuckerberg and Musk also love Putin and love his form of government and would like to see it come to America, because that's the goal of the bots, after all, is to destroy small-d democracy in the United States. Meanwhile, yesterday, there was a massive attack, Russian ballistic missile attack on Kyiv, and a lot of people died because the air raid sirens didn't go off. The air raid sirens didn't go off because the partners who have been informing Kyiv of incoming Russian missiles failed to notify Kyiv, failed to notify Zelensky. Now, who is that partner? It's us. We've got the satellites up in outer space that are watching the missiles being fired from Russia so we can tell, Ukraine, here comes a missile. And we didn't do it yesterday. And, you know, we haven't said anything. So there's no, like, official notice of this. But a lot of people, including President Zelensky, are very worried that this is now Donald Trump openly taking the side of Putin and cutting off intelligence data to Ukraine in ways that will make it much, much easier, and certainly did yesterday or today, make it much, much easier for Russia to kill more Ukrainians and damage their systems as we head into the winter. Mateo in Wilmington, Delaware. Hey, Mateo, what's on your mind today?
14: I'm wondering, has anyone given any thought to

0: roughly $2 billion. You know, he went, he put these little coins, these collectible coins, and they're actually just little GIF images. You know, they're just, you know, digital images that are, have a, they have serial numbers that are on a blockchain, right? But they're just pictures. And
1: he's calling,
0: he's calling them Donald, Dollar Trump and Dollar Melania, the Trump and Melania so-called you know, digital coins. He sold $2 billion worth of these things to his loyal followers when they were at $73 each. They're now about a dollar each, and they're sold as collectibles. Now, it's apparently the case that at least one foreign government, the United Arab Emirates, put hundreds of millions of dollars into these by way of just funneling money into Donald Trump's pocket. And, you know, which is what Zelensky failed to do. If Zelensky had bought, you know, $1 million worth of Trump coins, I'm guessing things would be very different right now. But he's been using them to get bribes from foreign governments, and he's ripped off his people. I mean, he's, you know, Americans who are purchasers of these Trump coins have lost arguably at least $1 billion. We don't know for sure because, you know, there's no transparency to this. But there, I think that, whoop, forgive me, Mateo, I just accidentally dropped you. I think when the day comes, we'll see where this all goes. But I don't think it's going to turn out well for Trump. Dave in Auburn, California. Hey, Dave, what's on your mind today?
2: Hi, Tom. This is for your graphic artists out there.
0: Mm-hmm.
2: A couple of weeks ago, you had a caller saying that Trump reminded him of the Pied Piper and everybody was following him. Well, I have an idea for a poster. Have the likeness of Donald Trump with a king's crown on his head and a bunch of megas, rats especially, wearing red hats and sunglasses, going over a cliff into the abyss.
0: Oh, yeah, lemmings, yeah. Yeah, it's a sad but shockingly close analogy there, Dave.
2: Well, a 3x5 poster sent to 300 places around the country during the No Kings rally. I think if we saw him on MSNBC, I'll know that that guy that called in, I think he was from Texas, should be thanked for that.
0: Yeah. Yeah, the reality, the sad reality is that, you know, increasingly people are no longer saying, yes, I'm a Trumpster, yes, I'm MAGA. They're getting embarrassed by it because it's so obviously been a con all along. And really, what was underneath it was just white supremacy. And even the white supremacists are embarrassed by it because Trump is making so much money off it. Dave, thanks for the call. Chris in Raleigh, North Carolina. Hey, Chris, what's on your mind today?
3: Hey, Tom. I was just going to talk to you a little bit about the dangers of AI that people have been overlooking, and it's we're living in a very dangerous time in terms of people being fooled, in terms of people losing their personal touch. There is a clear and present danger to the slowdown of human, you know, cognition. That is a big one. But there's also the fact that AI is dividing us. There's something called the dead internet theory, which used to be somewhat of a meme for many years, but now it's very prevalent because an estimated 50 to 60% of all users on social media sites are actually bots generating wealth for,
0: And AI is making it a lot easier to generate bots. I mean, you can just have an AI agent that itself runs 1,000 bots or 10,000 bots. Yeah.
3: Exactly. Sure. And yeah, and people are using these bots in all kinds of fields. And the problem is that, like, humanity, we're moving into a pit. And the pit is, I say it metaphorically speaking, it is the danger that we are being dragged to, right? We have people like you and representative that have defended our democracy and our very rights as humans that are at the back of the line, standing, feet dragging into the ground, you know?
0: Yeah.
3: And they're almost bloody stumps now. That's
0: here's the other piece of this, too, Chris. And this is the NewsGuard, I think, released.

0: this last week. It was just absolutely fascinating. Russia has put up hundreds of phony news sites, and they've created them in a way that they're not even for you and me. They're for the AI bots or for the AI training, you know, input. And when they started asking, when they looked at these hundreds of new, of sites, most of them trashing Zelensky and calling Ukraine Nazis, but a lot of them on other topics too, trashing Democrats in the United States, for example, on behalf of Republicans and Trump. And what they found was that the AI programs now are getting their information from these Russian pink slime sites. And so they will give you lies because they've been fed lies. This is an attempt to bias the AI programs, even worse than Elon Musk did when he turned Grok into, you know, mecha Nazi. So, exactly. You know, it's like there's some really big issues here, Chris. You're absolutely right. Glenn in Fall City, Washington. Hey, Glenn, what's on your mind today?
1: Hey, Dom. I've been wanting to call in about this, and it actually layers in perfectly to your discussion of neoliberalism and a whole bunch of other callers. In fact, there is a podcast that I and probably millions of listeners around the world wait for every Wednesday, and it's called the Blind Boy Podcast. And he is a fascinating Irish writer. He's autistic. He makes the most amazing connections between subjects, and the one that always pops into mind when you mention neoliberalism is called Protestant Footsteps, and it discusses how Japanese knotweed is an indicator of Thatcher's policies, how it shows up in places that were once toxic, so in all these old mines and industrial sites that once everything was taken over...
0: Is it because the areas have gone wild, or because the areas have toxins that are nutrients for that particular plant?
1: Exactly, both. Uh-huh. So Japanese knotweed thrives in the volcanic soils of Japan and all the toxic stuff there, so it doesn't go quite as crazy as it does elsewhere.
0: Interesting.
1: He also, some of his other... titles include things such as I Listened to the Rain and It Told Me a Story About Margaret Thatcher, how Wu-Tang Clan and Margaret Thatcher Created the Modern Ice Cream Cone, Teenage Margaret Thatcher Turtles, etc. But like the rain one, he talks about how the privatization of the water cycle, how capturing the water on its way down and then selling it back to people is neoliberalism, in the sense that it's putting a toll booth in the regular cycle of things that we deserve as general humans. But
0: what is his essential critique of neoliberalism?
1: That it's just a way of enriching
0: the rich
1: and the housing system in Ireland and the UK. He goes in, I've learned a lot about that and how the council houses have used to be a great system. But then once neoliberalism came in, they privatized them and suddenly they're no longer affordable.
0: Yeah. And, yeah. Maggie Thatcher did some amazing damage, you know, during her tenure, starting in, I think it was 78 was the year that she was elected or her party won. It truly is remarkable. I'll have to check it out, Glenn. Thank you very much for the heads up on that. I appreciate it. Jeff in Cambridge, Minnesota. Hey, Jeff, thanks for listening to KTNF. What's up?
2: Yeah, I just wanted to comment. You're talking about Gavin Newsom and the billionaire tax.
0: Mm-hmm.
2: And I was reminded of a quote, which I know I'll screw up, but the same thing happened when Roosevelt wanted to have a billionaire tax. And I think he said something to the effect, I have lots of friends that are, at that time, millionaires, and they say they will leave the country, and I will miss them sorely.
0: I've got that clip on my machine, but it's turned off right now, so I can't easily play it for you, but I've played it on this show a number of times.
2: He says,
0: and I will miss them very much, and everybody just laughs, you know. So, yeah, I mean, you know, it's, he just ridiculed neoliberalism. I mean, you know, even though it didn't have a name back then, you know, the philosophy's been around since the time of Plato, you know.
2: Yeah, and then where are these people going to go? I mean, if they're going to go offshore, they're not going to have the court protections. They're not going to have. They're going to have to probably get private security, depending on where they want to move.
0: Yeah, they don't go anywhere.
2: Yeah, go ahead and go.
0: I mean, Massachusetts did this. They raised taxes on millionaires, and you know, the Bob Kraft, you know, who is the head of the Patriots, owned the Patriots. He was yelling and screaming about we're all going to leave, and everything. Nobody left. In fact, more people left the year before the tax than the year after the tax. And Massachusetts this year made $3.3 billion that they're using to fund free junior college for everybody in the state. And, you know, and the million, and these are people who have an income of over $1 million. This is not a wealth tax, it's an income tax. But if you got an income of over $1 million a year and you're squealing about, you know, losing 5% to taxes, you know, there's something wrong with you. I mean, it's just that simple.
2: Yeah.
0: Jeff, I got to move on.
2: Yeah,
0: but
2: you're
0: thank
2: not paying
0: you
2: your fair share.
0: Yeah, exactly. Thank you. Paul in Minneapolis. Hey, Paul, what's on your mind today?
3: How critical this election is. And I'm 70 and I'm not the healthiest guy, but there's always something you can do. You know, so I'm going to pick up about 30 people. I've already got them on my list and bring them to vote. This is so critical.
0: You. Yeah. Yeah.
3: And I'm just worried about it, you know?
0: I think we all should
3: legitimately. But I want to thank you, sir.
0: Yeah. Okay.
3: Yeah.
0: Well, thank you, Paul. That was the essence of your call.
3: That's all right.
0: Okay. Thank you very much. Nice to hear from you. Steve in Santa Barbara. Hey, Steve, what's on your mind today?
4: Time for me to give you the most recent voter registration deadline update.
0: Okay, go for it. We have 1 minute.
4: All right. Today. Huh? I'm sorry, say again?
0: We have 1 minute.
4: All right, today is the voter registration deadline for Kansas, Maine, Maryland, Minnesota, New Jersey, Oregon, does that sound familiar, and West Virginia. Tomorrow is Wisconsin, and then, let's see, in 2 days after, and 3 days, Connecticut, Nebraska, Illinois. I should have written down which day of the week that was. And then on the 19th, Alabama, California, Iowa, Michigan, Pennsylvania, South Dakota, Wyoming. Folks, get out there and make sure you're registered.
0: Right. Yeah. Yeah, for sure. You know, it's interesting. North Dakota does not have voter registration. Most of your European countries do not have voter registration. You're just, you know, if you're a citizen, you're automatically in, and they know that you're a citizen because they got a national health care system. By the way, both of those things are the consequence of progressives having run North Dakota in the early part of the century. You know, the progressive Republicans back in the Teddy Roosevelt era. Chaz, thanks for the call and thanks for the updates. I truly appreciate it, and it's a true public service. Thank you.
5: You're listening to Tom Hartman.
0: Michael in Healy, Alaska. Hey, Michael, what's on your mind today?
6: Well, I have a theory I'd like to run by you.
0: Okay.
6: I think after this election, when Trump gets trounced, I don't think he's going to stay around for all the court cases and whatnot and put up with all that. I think he's going to make a deal with J.D. Vance that he'll turn the presidency over to J.D. as long as he... As he pardons Trump and his whole crooked family, and then they don't have to deal with all the problems.
0: You know, I'm inclined to agree with you, Michael, with one exception, and that is that while a federal pardon would save him from a lot of the federal crimes that he's committing, like, you know, to yesterday's violation of the Hatch Act. It won't protect him from state crimes, which is how Letitia James got 34 criminal convictions against him in state court in New York, which he can't get rid of, you know. And in fact, he would have gone to prison for if he hadn't been elected president. So I think that he's going to want to hang on to that office of the presidency as long as he can, basically to stay out of prison. That's why he ran for election the second time around, was just to stay out of jail. So I'd originally thought that that was probably going to be his plan. And in fact, even thought that if he does it in February or March, there's a certain number of months that a person can serve as president that don't count for the 2-year term, then J.D. Vance could serve for 10 years rather than just 8 years. But I'm not sure that Trump is willing to give that up unless, and here's the one caveat, unless Putin has already told him that his billion-dollar palace in Sochi on the ocean there is available for Trump to move to. You know, if Trump flees the country, then yeah, it would make a lot of sense. But I think if he sticks around, he's going to be facing some very pissed off state prosecutors.
6: Well, he could skip all that by going to Russia or retire like a king in Saudi Arabia.
0: Yep. I think those are all possibilities.
6: But my
0: guess is because he has this insanely high level of immunity, plus power, plus the ability to squeeze more billions out of his. I mean, I'm on his email list, right? He's still begging for money, and he's still offering to sell me stuff all the time. I mean, he's got watches for sale. He's got pins for sale. He's got badges for sale. He's got coins for sale. He's got crypto for sale. He's making money off his followers. I think as long as this grift continues and he's making $1 billion a year or more simply because he's president, and his sons are making, and his son-in-law are making tens of billions or multiples of billions of dollars a year as long as he's president, I don't think he's going to give it up. But, you know, time will tell. Time will tell, Michael. Thanks a lot for the call. Very thought-provoking one. I appreciate that. Steve in Hayden, Idaho. Hey, Steve, what's on your mind today?
7: One thing I wanted to go over with you about the Bible. I'm just a believer. I'm not a religious nut. But one thing you said, that the only way to get saved is Matthew 25.
0: No, I didn't say it's the only way. I said that that's what Jesus said was the only way to sit next to him, and you know, after judgment or at judgment.
7: Yeah, that was Old Testament. The New Testament.
0: Matthew 25 is in the New Testament.
7: No, it's not. The New Testament began in the book of Acts, the second chapter. That's just somebody wrote the New Testament. When they broke the Bible up like that, it's not the New Testament. It's
0: the four Gospels
7: of the Old Testament.
0: The first four books of the New Testament are the Gospels, or the accounts of the life of Jesus, Matthew, Mark, Luke, and John.
7: I understand.
0: And that is the foundation of the New Testament.
7: But here's the verse I wanted to read to you real quick, that if thou shalt confess with thy mouth the Lord Jesus and believe in your heart that God raised him from the dead.
0: Yeah, that was Paul. That was not Jesus.
7: Yeah.
0: That was Paul writing that, not Jesus. Steve, we have a fundamental difference of opinion here. I respect your opinion. Thank you for the call. And thank you for being with us today. We'll be back tomorrow, same time, same place. In the meantime, don't forget, democracy is not a spectator sport. It requires all of us. That includes you. So get out there. Get active, tag your ad. Have a great afternoon. Be good to yourself and the folks around you. Stay safe. Eat your veggies. Get your exercise. Go walk a mile or two today. Really, you need it. We all need it. And I'll catch up with you tomorrow.
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2: Welcome to the Project Censored radio show on Pacifica Radio. I'm your co-host, Eleanor Goldfield. First up this week, journalist Stephanie Coithen comes back on the program to give updates from the Lone Star State and how what's going on in Texas should be viewed as a canary in the coal mine for where the nation as a whole is headed. Stephanie talks about how ICE is adapting to a dissenting climate and how big tech is finding nefarious loopholes around data center moratoriums. She also highlights the importance of local independent media in facilitating political agency and engagement. Next up, Mossab Baba joins the program again to give updates on Sudan 1 year out from the RSF attacks on El Fasher. Mossab outlines the compounding oppressions and violences facing the Sudanese people and how the war in Iran has changed regional politics. That's all coming up this week on Project Censored.
3: Crimes perpetrated by the criminal minds, political ties, habitualized alibis, disguised under the guise of democracy, politics, and the apocalypse. Got the skies looking ominous. So the ocean burned bright with waves full of poison. Genocide wars fall for little boys, and the weapons manufactured paid for by attacks of all the bridges and the levees and the mines collapsing. All the prisons filled with capacity citizens in the times for the master.
2: Thanks, everyone, for joining us at the Project Censored radio show on Pacifica Radio. I'm your co-host, Eleanor Goldfield, and we're very glad right now to welcome back on the program Stephanie Coithen, who's the digital editor of the San Antonio Current, where she covers politics, music, and other topics for the Leftist Alternative Weekly. She also covers voter suppression, homelessness, and ICE actions in the area, among other areas of focus. Stephanie, thanks so much for being here.
4: Thank you for having me again.
2: Absolutely. And I wanted to start off here. There's several things that I want to get to today, but I wanted to start off because we had you on the show in March of this year to talk mostly about your coverage of the Dili concentration camp, the so-called family detention center. I wanted to circle back with you and get an update on the situation at Dili. And I also just want to remind folks on the program that while words, again, like shelter and detention center don't mean what they think it means, unaccompanied is also euphemistic. Children are often ripped from family members at the border. So the idea that there's just a large number of wandering children coming up to the U.S. border is in fact a lie. So with that, Stephanie, could you give us, we had you on the show in March of this year, wondering if you could give us kind of an update on what's going on, because Dili is the only concentration camp of its kind in the country, as I understand it.
4: Yeah. So the population has gone down since we last talked. Right now, as of my last report, August 28th, it was at 576 people. Over 400 of those were single women. About 100 are children. And that number has climbed recently. Just the number of children alone, just in 1 week's time, it went up 16%. I'm on almost weekly calls with our Congressman Joaquin Castro, and he pays a visit to Dili whenever he can. And then he'll hold these press calls afterwards so we can get an update. While he was there last time, he spoke to several women, one of whom was 5 months pregnant. He also mentioned that he had encountered another baby inside. He also was at that time attempting to speak with a five-year-old named Liam. And if you'll recall, we had a five-year-old boy named Liam Ramos. He went viral because he was wearing a Spider-Man backpack and a cute bunny hat. So he had this massive outpouring of support and sympathy. So we had a new five-year-old Liam who had been detained on his way to a soccer game in Austin. So he was at Dili, and Joaquin Castro, our congressman, attempted to meet with him. Of course, as they tend to do. You know, the rules are constantly changing. You know, he'd gotten permission to speak to Liam from his mother, who is not detained at the facility. But now, all of a sudden, oh, no, you needed permission from his father, who is detained with him. And so he wasn't able to meet with him. So he had another visit scheduled for the next week. And then the day before he was set to meet with Liam from Austin, he got deported. And so that's one thing I kind of want to bring to people's attention a little bit more, that they seem to be deporting children before they become a viral sensation. There's just so much, and there's so much pain and, you know, just destroying families. After this press call, I had to put several family stories in one article, you know, and it's like, each one deserves its own focus on a national level. And, you know, it's just the sheer volume, you know, it's like drinking from a fire hose. It's just like overwhelming and just so much. So I plan to mention on this program a few things from my neck of the woods that I believe should get national attention. And that's one thing that I'm seeing with Dilley. They keep deporting people right before Congressman Castro is set to speak with them. And of course, then he amplifies their story. Then I amplify his story. Then state media amplifies the story. Then it's a national story. And they're just cutting that off at the bud. So I just want people to be aware that they are deliberately silencing these heart-wrenching stories when it's someone, a cute kid that would get a lot of national sympathy and attention. Another thing that I want to put a pin in for everybody on this program tuning in is that ICE no longer is keeping track of people who die after they are detained. And that is a huge metric in the carceral system because it helps you gauge how inmates are treated and, you know, the quality of care. We already know that's abysmal at Dilley. Worms in the food, worms in the water smelling weird, the medical facilities unstaffed largely, which is why people get rushed to the emergency room. It's just infuriating the more you learn about it, you know.
2: Yeah, I mean, we're basically paying for people, including children, to be tortured. That's what our tax dollars are going to. And I wanted to, before I move on to a deadly connection, I wanted to ask you, because before we started recording here, you had mentioned some connections out of state. And I think a lot of people, and of course, we're going to talk about the importance of local media here in a bit, but I think a lot of people are like, okay, but that's happening there. And so it's not like there's might be something happening in my place, but it's not related, right? And I think it's really important to recognize, and we've covered this on the program before, like the vast, dark, and really morbid and torturous ecosystem where, you know, even if we're just talking about moving people around, the point is the cruelty and the point is to, for you to not know where these people are at any given time. So states and localities and things like that don't mean anything to them. And I was wondering if you could talk a little bit about these really torturous partnerships that you mentioned before we started recording here.
4: You know, if you recall, Alligator Alcatraz was shut down in June. Thank goodness there were numerous human rights violations, almost too many to name. And now in San Antonio, I've learned that, so we have one of the many warehouses that they are now buying up nationally to retrofit into ICE detention centers. You know, of course, it's called an immigrant processing center, like you were mentioning about the euphemistic language. So basically, it's like, that's supposed to be the last stop before you're deported, and you're just warehoused literally while they wait to deport you. You know, another thing going back to the conditions at these facilities is they want the conditions to be poor so that you will opt for self-deportation. So that's all by design, of course. So this facility, a sprawling warehouse, the second largest warehouse in San Antonio, it was acquired in January by ICE. You know, at first, some local officials were a little confused because there was a Maryland judge who stopped a warehouse there. However, it's so hard to keep up with all this stuff, and I understand why people are confused, but the Supreme Court has ruled in the past couple of years that these rulings in the lower courts are jurisdictional, and they are in the Fourth Circuit. We are in the Fifth Circuit. So while there was confusion for a little while that ours was stopped by that Maryland ruling, it is not. We are one of several that are still going forward. And we recently learned that the contractor who has been given this contract to operate the facility was one of the contractors behind Alligator Alcatraz and provided security personnel for the Everglades facility. And there are multiple lawsuits against this company also for worker violations, unpaid overtime, you know, I mean, the list goes on and on.
2: I just want to remind folks that you're listening to the Project Censored radio show on Pacifica Radio, and I am your co-host, Eleanor Goldfield, and I'm speaking to San Antonio current journalist, Stephanie Coithen. I want to get into some deadly connections here, because I know that another thing that you've covered recently are data centers, which of course is, this is a local and national issue. And my kind of wheelhouse, one of them, is really connecting issues here. And here's a deadly connection. So this is actually something I covered on the news that didn't make the news. If folks check out my Substack, you'll see that weekly over at eleanorgoldfield.substack.com. But so Target Hospitality is the same company that operates the Dilley Immigration Processing Center, which also, as it happens, is cashing in on the AI data center gold rush by building modular man camps for data center workers. Target Hospitality has secured over $1.8 billion in long-term commitments for AI worker hubs in West Texas alone. So here we have a closed loop of connection between AI and the terrorism aimed at refugees and migrants. Because, of course, the more AI surveillance, the more data centers, the more kidnappings, the more concentration camps that they build and operate. And again, Stephanie, I know that you've been covering data centers, which is also a huge boom right now in Texas. And I know I was mentioning specifically commitments and contracts in West Texas. You're more in Central Texas. But, of course, I know these are all connected. And I know that recently you covered the supposed crackdown by Governor Abbott on data centers. Could you talk a little bit about that?
4: Yeah, obviously it's election season, and we have several bipartisan issues in Texas right now that could spell trouble for Republicans. And I think even Abbott, who has held his position for 11 years now, even he is sweating it. So you can see his rhetoric changing, because November of last year, he touted that, you know, Texas would become the epicenter of AI. And sure enough, we have had, you know, a gold rush of data center companies swooping in due to our lax regulations, due to our tax incentives and our abundant land, you know. But what has happened is that, you know, now, because there's been, it's the largest boom in the country, you know, we have 2,000 requests to join the interconnection queue on our grid. 90% of those are data centers. And so, you know, obviously, it's like way more than the entire capacity of Texas right now. And so, you know, obviously that's not sustainable. And so Abbott is claiming to crack down on these data centers, specifically when it comes to connecting to the grid. But what all of these data centers, first of all, the industry itself is applauding his supposed crackdown. So that tells you something right there, because it gives them all these loopholes. For example, a lot of them are building their own gas-fueled power plants at this point. They have their own dedicated power plants, such as the Vantage data centers in West San Antonio. They have a co-located gas-fueled power plant, you know, and this creates some other loopholes for these companies. So, you know, they get to claim, well, we're super water efficient. We use a closed loop cooling system. However, if they have a gas-fueled power plant, the data center is not where the water usage is. It's at the power plant, and that can be over 20 times more than the data center itself in terms of water usage. It also enables them to apply for a lower level air pollution permit. And it's a minor NSR, which is the same level of air pollution permit that a laundromat would apply for. And so advocates at Public Citizen in Texas, they are advocating for legislation to marry the power source. If it's going to have its own dedicated power source, at the very least we can do, this power plant would not exist if not for this data center. So why are we not associating them and looking at them as either like legislatively, you know, the same source, same pollution source, or at least associated in some way, rather than looking at them as separate entities. There are other loopholes for the industry with this supposed moratorium. You know, they also can use mobile power banks, which you can literally set up in your parking lot to rapidly scale capacity, literally overnight, and they fit on the back of an 18-wheeler truck. This moratorium only applies to 75 megawatts and greater. So you can build under 75 and then just rapidly scale at any point later on. And that seems to be, you know, the tactic for some of them. But here is another tactic that I recently detected that's much more aggressive. I just last week wrote about a situation unfolding in Brownsville that I believe deserves national attention. And it's infuriating that it's not receiving it. So Elon Musk's SpaceX recently strong-armed the city of Brownsville at a commissioner's meeting to allow them to disannex 444 acres of city property to SpaceX, but they wouldn't say what it was for. And they had to make a decision that meeting. And it was like a high pressure meeting that occurred on a Saturday. And so people are like, why are we rushing this? Why on a Saturday? But of course, it was occurring on a Saturday, just 2 days before they were scheduled to hold their data center moratorium meeting. You know, cities such as San Antonio, we're also having these meetings, which I've covered. Do we need to carve out a new code for data centers? San Antonio is considering requiring each one to apply for its own special use permit. So each one would have to go individually to city council to be approved. That's one thing we're considering. They're considering that as well in Brownsville. So, you know, the timing, according to activists, you know, was no coincidence. It was right before this data center hearing. And then what do you know? All of these job listings start popping up for data center at Starbase, which is their corporate town in Brownsville. And it states very clearly that it's for a data center in Brownsville. And also it mentions a power plant. So, you know, it would be doing this tactic of creating its own power source so it doesn't have to wait for this, you know, this really long queue that's trying to connect to the grid. But also the disannexation is, I believe, a new technique. I've already found it elsewhere in Taylor, Texas, a similar situation where they're just taking that piece of land straight out of city jurisdiction altogether. So whatever you want to pass for local regulations on data centers or a local moratorium doesn't apply if that piece of land is no longer in your jurisdiction, no longer in your city limits. So I think that's a pretty aggressive tactic that people should be paying attention to, because I already feel like we're going to see it replicated elsewhere as yet another way around whatever supposed moratoriums we come up with at the local level. Of course, it's already after these major projects are in the works, you know, so it's all a bit of political theater, you know, but now on top of that, if they're also going to disannex pieces of land without even telling the city leaders what the land is going to be used for and how they did that, they offered to give $222 million for water infrastructure. And of course, the Rio Grande Valley is really resource deprived and they really do need water. Of course, a data center is a major water usage drain. So it's like, yeah, no wonder they didn't say what they were going to use the land for if your concern is water and they're promising you all this water infrastructure, which who knows if that's actually going to come to fruition, you know, but they said, act now. And they said, well, can we get 72 hours to deliberate? The city commissioners and the mayor said they were uncomfortable with the pressure and that they had to make a decision in the moment without knowing any details about the project. Public comment also occurred before anyone knew what the land would be used for. I mean, this is insane. And I'm only giving you a very surface level overview of what's going on in Brownsville. And the reason I bring this up is I do think it needs more attention nationally. I'm glad that Big Bend has gotten all this attention. I myself have reported heavily on the construction in Big Bend and the ever-changing, like, is it going to be a wall? Is it going to be barriers? Are they contiguous, you know, surveillance towers, a road, et cetera, et cetera. But I just want us to keep in mind the optics of those resisting in Marfa and Terlingua and Big Bend, and then look at the people in Brownsville. And do you notice anything? Do you notice why, you know, I really like these people. I work directly with these activists, and I'm not knocking them at all. But I do think that it has kind of helped them that they're a bunch of wealthy white women and men, landowners, you know, wealthy business owners. And I want them to get everything they need. I don't want big government to step on them. But I also see a huge disparity in the amount of coverage that they're receiving as opposed to Brownsville, which already has a wall. You know, they're already building a huge wall in a nature preserve. There's a pipeline going through the wildlife preserve there. All this that I just mentioned with Elon Musk, the wealthiest man in the world, he's getting to do this with relative impunity and anonymity because people just don't seem to really be paying attention to what's happening in Brownsville. And so that's why I'm making a point to mention it. I myself am going to be focused more and more on the Rio Grande Valley because they're dealing with everything that the people out in West Texas are dealing with, plus Elon Musk.
2: It's really just like a confluence of all of the awful. And I really appreciate that you're uplifting that because I think the optics is, of course, that's critical media literacy. It's like, who am I not hearing from? Who is being talked about and without me hearing directly from them? You know, that there are smaller outlets that will, for instance, talk to the Tohono O'odham people whose ancestral lands stretch between what is now Texas and Mexico. But you're not going to see one of them on CNN or something like that. They're not going to be quoted in the New York Times. And with that, with the time we have left here, I wanted to talk to you about this because listeners will recognize that, like you said, like these stories deserve a national lens because they're important. And also because, as folks from the South will know, that the South is oftentimes the trial ground for all of the awful, yes, all of the policies that you will later see expand out into the rest of the country. And I wanted to, because of that, talk to you a little bit about the importance of the hyper-local media. And with that, I just want to run through some quick numbers so people understand. The UNC Hussman School of Journalism and Media runs a site called usnewsdeserts.com. The headline of that page reads that in the U.S., 200 counties do not have a local newspaper at all. Half of all counties, that's 1,540, have only one, and it's usually weekly. And at Project Censored, we talk a lot about news deserts and why access to media means access to agency, that if you don't have access to information about what's going on, how can you actually start to affect it? How can you feel agency about this is my home place and I have a right to engage with what's best for a community against the likes of Elon Musk? So with the time that we have left here, I was wondering if you could talk a little bit about why it's so important to have that local media, especially in a place like where you are in Texas, where all of these things are intersecting and will really become a flashpoint for what we will see in the rest of the country.
4: Yeah, actually, this relates perfectly to what I was just talking about with Brownsville, is that there is a dearth of media coverage locally also. You know, I had to get a lot of my information from amateur journalists who were just creating, you know, vertical videos. And one of the gentlemen I've been in touch with, he said, I'm the only media here. And he wasn't even official media. I believe he meant to say that he was the only one getting video of the meeting. But I mean, it's a really historic meeting of great consequence. And so, yeah, that's why I'm trying to do my part to amplify from San Antonio. But yeah, you see what happens when people do not pay attention. I feel like people have kind of diverted their attention away from Dilley a little bit. I don't know if it's burnout or despair or just all the other things we have to worry about with this crazy time we're living through, but that is when abuse can occur, is when we all look away. And even though the population has gone down from, at its height, it was 1,100. That was the highest number I've ever reported from Dilley. You know, now it is about half that. But also they seem to be interested in ramping up those efforts. So it changes constantly. But, Yeah, when we look away, that is when fascism can do what it wants. And the reason that certain things have halted, like the Big Ben construction, is because it was so amplified and because everyone had a problem with it. And I'm so glad that people raised their voices. And you know, I think it shows the power of collective organizing. But for all these other pockets of the world that, you know, might be forgotten or demographics that are overlooked, you know, that is where the abuse is occurring. And that's where we have to shine a light as journalists to make sure that we do our best to direct attention where the problem actually is the worst.
2: Yeah, absolutely. And I think it's an important reminder too, that you know, you were mentioning like the amateur journalists. It's like, I personally did not go to journalism school. I just started covering things because I was like, well, nobody else is doing this, so I guess I'll do this.
4: Yeah.
2: And I think that it's important. There's a lot of gatekeeping in journalism, just like I think a lot of industries, but I think it's important to note that like, you don't have to go to school first. You can just start covering something because you're like, hey, this is really messed up. Like, and nobody's talking about this, and I need to let people know. You've now become media, and like, that's great. And yes, we want to make sure that we share tools and tactics and like, hey, here are best practices for journalists. So I'm not saying it doesn't require any kind of dedication and learning, but in order to start, you can just start, right? It's like, and I think that that's really important, particularly as we look at the dearth of local media and these news deserts that continue to escalate on purpose, right? This is a purposeful dearth, because again, when you have local media, you have connection to local agency and action. And so I think it's important to note that, yeah, you can just start. And I think that journalists like, you know, like Stephanie and other folks, especially in who are well-versed in the grassroots, will gladly help you out and will amplify the stories that you're gathering. And that's how we can actually get these stories to a larger audience. So
4: yeah, it really takes to everybody. And I think it's more egalitarian than ever. You know, we do need citizen journalists. I myself have frequently relied on, you know, citizen journalists' videos and testimony. So we definitely need people on the ground wherever, you know, ICE is rounding someone up or whatever. We need those people on the ground who think to pull out their phone and record video and document. And yeah, exactly what you said. You know, I was kind of coaching this guy, you know, because he's like, well, I'm not a journalist. I'm like, you're a journalist now, you know? And yeah, I mean, especially now in this new media environment, it really just takes someone with curiosity who thinks to ask the right questions.
2: Yeah, absolutely. Couldn't agree more. And folks, do check out Stephanie's work over at the San Antonio Current. That's sacurrent.com. And as always, Stephanie, thanks so much for the work that you do and for joining us on the program.
4: All right. Thank you.
2: You're listening to the Project Censored radio show on Pacifica Radio, and I'm your co-host, Eleanor Goldfield. Coming up right now, Musab Baba joins the program again to give updates on Sudan, 1 year out from the RSF attacks on El Fasher. That's coming up right now, so please stay with us. Thanks, everyone, for joining us at the Project Censored radio show on Pacifica Radio. I am your co-host, Eleanor Goldfield. We're very glad right now to be joined again by Musab Baba, who's a researcher and analyst on Sudan and has been a lead consultant for the Ayin Network. Musab, thank you so much for joining us again.
5: Thank you for having me, Eleanor. Pleasure to be here.
2: Absolutely. And so the last time that we had you on, we discussed RSF's takeover of El Fasher in Western Sudan. And now, according to findings cited in a report by the UN Security Council's panel of experts on Sudan, more than 6,000 people were killed within days of RSF, that's the Rapid Support Forces, capture of El Fasher in October 2025. And I was wondering if you could give us an idea of the situation there now, almost a year later.
5: Yeah, so it's been one of the biggest tragedies. You know, it's almost like, you know, the war has been a long tragedy, but it's almost like there's, you know, before El Fasher and after El Fasher. Before El Fasher, the RSF got into some alliances with some other groups in Sudan and groups that have been in the struggle for a long time. So people thought that maybe they're reforming, maybe they're trying to really hold back on the atrocities and stuff like that and go to the political route and gain legitimacy on in regionally and internationally and stuff like that. But once Al-Fashir happened, you know, all of that just went out the window. And it's almost like for them, people have been warning them, like the international community has been warning them. And so many different, you know, Sudanese experts and, you know, academics and researchers, people in NGOs and stuff have been raising the red flag about Al-Fashir. So once they decided to actually like close in on Al-Fashir, it was, you know, the numbers are a lower estimate of 6,000 and stuff because, you know, there's no proper documentation. There's not a lot of reporting over there. Even, you know, the one journalist that we knew was, you know, captured by the RSF. Other journalists we know had to, you know, flee the Al-Fashir area and go south into the Jebel Marra area that's controlled by a different liberation group. So, it, you know, people say now it's kind of like a ghost town, you know, because it's not just the city itself where the residents were. It's also the internal displaced people who had huge camps over there around Al-Fashir, you know, and these are people who've been, some of them displaced since like 2003. Even at some point, people were saying that these IDP camps are so big that we just have to like turn it into a city. Just, you know, split it up among the people and, you know, make bring in electricity and running water and stuff like that and let them settle there. And these people were massacred. You know, the refugee camp, the IDP camps, Askar Abshok and As-Salam, and these different camps were completely obliterated in addition to the city itself. So after that, it's kind of been downhill for the RSF, you know, and they've been, you know, pushed back on the ground. You know, they gained some areas right now, but they opened a new front in like southeastern Sudan on the border with Ethiopia. And they were able to gain some ground over there because of their alliances with the other groups outside of the RSF that were already controlling a lot of areas in Blue Nile. So, but when it comes politically, you know, in the past few months, we've seen an insane campaign by the UAE to try and salvage this situation because the RSF has been, you know, backed by them for a really long time. So the UAE has gone out on an all-out offensive, you know, digitally, diplomatically, you know, internationally, and also starting to dip their toes into other countries, you know, like Niger and the AES and these countries as well. So it's a kind of psychotic thing from the UAE. Like people keep asking, and we're all still a little puzzled of what is this small country trying to do, like across these large countries in Africa, Sudan, Chad, Ethiopia, South Sudan, and now they want to even move into the AES territories, into Niger and Mali and these countries. So it's like there's something that's not adding up over here. You know, we used to chalk it up to like, you know, okay, well, yeah, this is the same kind of Zionist policy and they're kind of Israel's best friends. So maybe this is an all-out plan to take over a lot of these African countries. But internally within Sudan, the RSF since then has been seeing, for example, defections, like some high-ranking RSF officers defecting over to the army and, you know, losing areas like, you know, the after Al-Fashir, the biggest scare was a city called Al-Ubayd. Al-Ubayd is in North Kordofan, and they've been surrounding it for a while, you know, and they control an area between Al-Ubayd and Khartoum called Bara. But they've been pushed out of those areas as well, even as recent as a few days ago. And for a mix of things, like, you know, like I said, you know, the political issue of now no country wants to be seen congregating with the RSF or meeting them or inviting them or anything like that. Even Uganda, where the RSF had its gatherings and creating this coalition, was done in Kenya and Uganda. But like a few months ago, the Ugandan army, they went and visited Khartoum and they like kind of reiterated their support for the Sudan army and that they only recognize the Sudan army and stuff like that. And it also complicates because the RSF now created a parallel government in Darfur. And there's no appetite after al-Fashir, you know, there's no appetite for countries or international bodies or anything to even entertain the idea of recognizing this RSF government in Niala. So al-Fashir kind of changed things a lot. So, you know, you're very correct in, you know, pointing to al-Fashir as kind of a turning point within the war. Now, this doesn't mean that the war is going to come to any kind of end, unfortunately, right now. But what it also started, what also started happening in the past few months is the idea of a negotiated settlement to the war is also now on the table. Not from the warring parties like, you know, the RSF and SAF, you know, they both want to say, no, we're gaining ground and we're going to be in this and we're going to erase these guys from off the face of the earth. And, you know, the regular hubris that comes from, like, you know, the wartime effort. But even civilians that are living under the army, they're talking about, like, guys, like, the economy is completely shot. The Sudanese pound, the dollar's price went from, like, 4,000 Sudanese pounds. And within a few months now, it's close to, like, 7,000 pounds. So people just making a living, even within the SAF areas that are relatively safer, is becoming a nightmare for people. And Burhan understands that he can't run the country like this. You know, he can't, you know, the war has to stop. They're starting to say, like, yeah, we're inviting people to a national dialogue. Like, yeah, but almost half of the country is not under your control. So who's actually going to be in that dialogue? So now there is a push from a lot of people to kind of say, like, forget about the opposition from the elite, you know, the political elite, you know, that were running the show a few years ago before the war and stuff like that. They, of course, have their initiatives, but they don't have a lot of credibility when it comes to people on the ground. So, but now, like, civic actors, traditional leadership, volunteers, people who are working in the humanitarian sphere, you know, people that were in the resistance committees and stuff like that, they're starting to come to a consensus around the need to stop the war and sit down at the negotiation table. Accountability and reconciliation and stuff like that, these are words that are now kind of floated around. But yeah, I mean, the actual map of the conflict doesn't look that much different from the last time we talked, you know, because it's, you know, game of cat and mouse. It's, you know, the army takes over a certain area, then the RSF go and take another area in another part of the country. So there's that dynamic as well.
2: Yeah, and thank you for that very complete analysis. And I just want to remind folks that you're tuned to the Project Censored radio show on Pacifica Radio, and I am your co-host, Eleanor Goldfield, and I am speaking to Musab Baba about the situation in Sudan. I wanted to dig in a little bit to, like, the neighboring countries here, because, of course, you mentioned the UAE backing RSF, but I also wanted to talk about that regional complicity. I mean, you're saying that, like, people don't even want to touch, like, not even Uganda wants to touch the RSF, but I was curious to hear your thoughts on this, because earlier this month, the Sudan Tribune released an article citing a local Sudanese official in Kurmuk who accused the paramilitary RSF of running 4 training camps inside Ethiopia with backing from the UAE. The commissioner of Kurmuk said that the facilities in Ethiopia were being used to train RSF fighters and foreign mercenaries, as well as to stage drone operations and channel logistical support. And as the UN reported, at least 1,120 civilians were killed in drone strikes in Sudan in the first 6 months of 2026. So I was wondering if you could comment on that. Like, so is Ethiopia doing this willingly, or are they being pressured by the UAE? Like, what's going on in terms of neighboring countries being a part of the RSF push?
5: Yeah, the rhetoric with Ethiopia is very exaggerated. You know, if you listen to a lot of these, you know, pundits and stuff like that, especially that are supporting the army, they'll tell you, like, Ethiopia is housing and supporting the RSF. And that's why they're able to gain ground in Blue Nile State. There's a very small kind of asterisk that you have to put next to that, is that it's not, people are accusing the Ethiopian state itself. But that needs people to take a step back and look at, well, what's happening in Ethiopia itself? So now the central government in Addis is fighting four or five large armed groups, ethnic armed groups that are fighting the central government. You have the Fano, that's kind of like, you know, the Amhara militia. You have the TPLF, of course. You have the even, you know, the OLF, the Oromo groups. You have, so they're all fighting the central government. The last thing the central government Addis needs is a new war front with a neighboring country. So what's happening is that the UAE, once it gets into a country, it kind of plays the central government, but it also starts making way into the other armed groups in the country, cutting side deals with them and stuff like that. Just exactly like what happened with Sudan and the RSF. You know, the RSF's relationship with the UAE goes back at least to 2015. You know, so like all throughout this period until the war, they've been kind of fattening the RSF and, you know, doing gold deals with them and stuff like that. So it seems like something similar has happened. What's absolutely true is that RSF soldiers are crossing over into Ethiopia. They're finding refuge over there. And whether they're launching the attacks from there or not is still unknown. But what's absolutely true is that they're launching attacks from

to operate and recruit and train and do all of this stuff. So I believe the actual attacks are being launched from within Blue Nile, but I think the RSF, when they get into a tight spot, they go out. What adds to the complication is that these areas in southern Blue Nile are close to a place called Asosa in Ethiopia, where it's historically where refugees from Sudan go. So it has huge refugee camps. And of course, in those areas, once there's a big refugee camp, it's a huge market. It becomes a hub for transportation, for trade, for all of that stuff. So for RSF guys to actually make their way in there, it doesn't take a lot. Now, I have seen a report today where they're saying that the RSF has a cooperation with armed Ethiopian movements in that Beni Shangul and Gumuz region, which is the area that's bordering Sudan. The problem is the lack of information makes it near impossible to know exactly who in Ethiopia is supporting the RSF. Now, it's no secret that Abiy Ahmed actually gives kind of political cover for the RSF. You know, Hemeti goes and visits him in Addis. They're both, of course, very close to the UAE. But the Ethiopian, the state is very different. Like, yeah, they have the relationship with the UAE, but they also have a security arrangement with Iran, you know, and they're at the BRICS summit, you know, and they meet with all of the leaders and they meet with Putin. And, you know, so Ethiopia is kind of playing the international politics game very professionally. And it's almost the opposite of how Sudan and how Burhan plays it. You know, Burhan is not like a well-versed politician, but Abiy Ahmed is like a master politician. So he's able to actually play. And they also have their other complications. Their problems with Eritrea, with Somalia, with Djibouti, with like, you know, there's a lot of that. Like, but, you know, in the last UN report that came out like a week ago, they listed the UAE along with the countries that it uses to run guns. So you have Chad, you have Puntland in Somalia, you have to a lesser extent, South Sudan, but Ethiopia was not on that list. So it's like, okay, there's either no information or this claim that Ethiopia is actually arming the RSF is way more exaggerated. And I think it's the latter rather than the former. Now, that being said, like in the South Sudan situation, for example, South Sudan has huge borders with Sudan. And the South Sudan security apparatus is fragmented in itself. Just like Ethiopia, you have the central government, but you have a lot of armed groups that are controlling smaller areas, clashing with the government and stuff like that. So it's practically impossible for the South Sudan government to actually control those thousands of kilometers that they have as a border with Sudan. So naturally, the RSF is going to use that land and everything. Now, there are factions within South Sudan that are actually supporting the RSF, not militarily, but just from a political standpoint. For them, they're looking at it. The government that they've been fighting since the 50s has now met its match with the RSF. So they're like, hey, man, let them, you know what I mean? That kind of attitude. Chad is the most, like, if you want to choose one country that's actually supporting the RSF and letting it do everything from within their territory, it's Chad, unfortunately. Chad, because of their close relationship to the UAE, but it's a little bit more complicated because a lot of people in the security sector and high-ranking government officials have a blood relationship with the RSF. You know, same kind of, you know, ethnic, tribal grouping and stuff. You can see how this paints a very complicated picture within the whole region and why even the African Union scratches its head when it comes to the issue of Sudan and trying it. But it goes back to what we were saying from the beginning of the war, is that this is not a war inside the borders of Sudan. This is a regional war. This is a region. The RSF itself is a regional problem. You know, just like you have in the Sahel states, JNIM and these Al-Qaeda affiliates are not just the problem of Niger or Mali or anything. It's a regional problem also. You know, so these kind of things make it a problem. And especially when you look at the African Union and who's inside, you know,
You have

0: Egypt and Ethiopia, sworn enemies. You know, nothing's going to happen going out of that, because also Egypt played a very disruptive role in Sudan, killing the 2018-2019 revolution, encouraging the army to actually take over and stuff like that. So, you know, and these things are a little bit more dynamic. You know, Egypt is stepping away a little bit from SAF, and, you know, Saudi Arabia is now going in and trying to kind of, you know, adopt SAF and, you know, get behind it. And so there's a lot of moving pieces, but it's ultimately up to Sudanese and creating that critical mass of Sudanese actors and, you know, political parties, civil society and stuff to get together and actually say, actually, let's, and this is kind of where things are going gradually, that outside of the warring parties, people are saying, okay, let's have a comprehensive dialogue that leads into more of a reconciliation result, you know, and hopefully that will be an approach that actually speaks also to the people, the masses and millions of youth that are carrying arms right now, whether they're with SAF or with the RSF.
1: Yeah, and I wanted to dig in a little bit to the regional aspect with the time that we have left, because back in May of this year, Representative Sarah Jacobs here in the U.S. revealed that Biden could have forced the UAE to end the genocide in Sudan, but the U.S. and Israel needed UAE's cooperation in order to continue doing the genocide in Gaza. So basically, the U.S. allows one genocide to continue in order to continue another, because that's U.S. foreign policy. And then, of course, there are also reports that Israel provides covert intelligence and military assistance to the RSF. And I was wondering if you could shed some light on how these regional alliances, I know you already spoke to it a little bit, but particularly how they've changed, or if they've changed since the war on Iran started. I mean, you mentioned that Ethiopia has connections to Iran. Like, is UAE rethinking that connection to Israel and the US, because that clearly they're not gaining much from it? How do you see things shifting in the region, and how is Sudan looking at the war in Iran as well?
0: Yeah, so it the war in Iran, I think, like, nobody thought this would actually happen. Because the ripple effects of it are pretty interesting. The UAE is kind of begging Iran not to attack it anymore. So it's reported that they're like offering them money and all kinds of stuff. So but what they've been doing in Sudan, like, you know, even a country like Iran, like, if you give them $1 trillion, they're going to be like, yeah, I still don't trust you, because we see what you're doing over there. Now, the biggest complications comes, surprisingly, from the Yemen war. You know, the UAE, like, there's no proof of this, but it just seems like little by little they're kind of, you know, backtracking a little bit. You know, not that we haven't seen a lot of reports about, you know, guns and, you know, military equipment being shipped into the RSF's hands and stuff in the past couple of months. It's been a little bit less. I mean, we need to investigate it a little bit more, but that's kind of what it seems like right now. And all of the defections from the RSF, you know, probably because, like, hey, man, it looks like it's game over for, like, a lot of these Gulf countries. So we can't really, you know, depend on them anymore. The Yemen thing is what makes it even more complicated. Because the Yemen war, since 2015, Saudi Arabia and the UAE have actually recruited both SAF and the RSF to fight Ansarullah, the Houthis. So there's been talk recently about, like, Hemeti wants to remove his forces from southern Saudi Arabia. And people were like, wait a minute, he's still there? Like, how is he still, you know what I mean? Like, but now, like, yeah, it's showing and the Houthis, the Ansarullah, gaining so much ground, and now all of a sudden Saudi Arabia is saying, hey, the entire reconstruction of Sudan, we'll handle that, don't even worry about that. But they don't say it out loud, but I guarantee you, behind closed doors, it's like, Burhan, please bring all of your soldiers and everybody and come and help us out to push back on Ansarullah. So that's the Yemen war is one of the main things that's now affecting Sudan and how it's looking at the conflict itself. And with the UAE and, what they were doing was insanity. Like, it's not sustainable. It's, you know, borderline psychotic. Burhan's second in command just came out a few days ago saying that the countries that are cool with the UAE, when they go and visit them, they tell the Sudanese government that, hey, man, like, the UAE has put in a lot of money into Sudan and they lost a lot of money and they're looking for compensation. So he's like, wait a minute, compensation from who? So there's like, I really don't understand the UAE. I don't understand like their whole mode of operation. I don't understand their strategy. I don't understand what they're trying to actually achieve after all of this carnage that they've caused in Sudan. So it's kind of, I think people got to a point right now where they're like, okay, right now it seems like it's a countdown until this is actually over and until the RSF is fragmented enough where enough, a critical mass within the RSF camp and their allies are now either seeking amnesty or some kind of negotiated deal or something like that. And we can't, also what happened recently since Khartoum came back under the hands of the SAF, now you're starting to see some friction between factions under SAF itself. You know, the old battle lines are starting to appear. Like, people saying, oh, okay, so you, the RSF moved out of Khartoum, so you Khartoum people can stay, but they went and took over Al-Fashir. You know, was there a deal done under the table or what's going on? People from Darfur like asking this question. So there's a lot of complications, but the overall trajectory is kind of going in a direction where the idea of the war being unsustainable and that it's insanity to actually continue the war is now starting to manifest on the ground in different ways. Defections over here with the RSF and everything, and a severe economic collapse within the SAF areas and discontent and questions around, one of the army guys came out and was like, yeah, we're the army and we don't want to actually rule the country, but we need Burhan to run the country for at least two more election cycles. Like, what elections, dude? Like, you're in a war. Like, you're not even close to being even like entertaining the idea of elections or anything like that. So, there is the whole idea of governance and people starting to ask, well, wait a minute, how did this war start in the first place? The fog of war is starting to clear up a little bit for the majority of citizens. And now the discontent with the war itself is starting to get to all-time high levels.
1: Well, if there is a silver lining, I'd say that must be it. Which it's good that there is a silver lining in these times. So, Musab, thank you so much for taking the time to sit down with us and outline all of this. It's super important to recognize what's going on in Sudan and in the region at large. So appreciate you taking the time.
0: Hey, thanks for having me, Eleanor. Appreciate it.
1: And because there's a few minutes left at the end of today's program, I just wanted to share with you what's coming up next week. An interview with writer and journalist Madeline Peltz about the phenomenon of trad wives and why young women in particular are drawn to this mythology. That's coming up as one of the interviews in next week's Project Censored radio show. So here's a short excerpt.
2: And why do young women find themselves attracted to conservative ideology, especially when the Republican Party is so openly hostile to women and young people? And what I found was that, first of all, many of these young women are raised in conservative Christian households, and that sort of conditions them to take on the ideology that Charlie Kirk sold. But I also found that, this vision of financial security and stability of raising children is really an attractive one in the current economic environment. Like, we don't feel valued at work. And so to find value in being like a mother and a wife is not that big of a leap to make. A lot of people want to have kids and have families. That's like a normal thing to want. And people of all political backgrounds want that. And what I, you know, this came at a very critical moment for the conservative movement, especially in the context of abortion rights and the Dobbs ruling in 2022. I think that at that time, a lot of women of all political stripes found themselves really shocked by losing the right to an abortion, that it could just go away like that. And they, you know, the Republican Party and the conservative movement needed to find a way to bring these women back into the fold. And I think that the trad wife poltergeist really worked well for them at that time. We want to smash, crash, smash, smash, blast the system. We want to get it hype, get it live, get with the mission. We want the crowd loud. This pumping rhythm is hitting. That does it for another episode of the Project Censored Radio Show on Pacifica Radio. I'm your producer and co-host, Eleanor Goldfield, along with my co-host and executive producer, Mickey Huff. For more information about all the things that the project does, from the classroom to the radio waves, please check out projectcensored.org. I'd also like to remind listeners that the views and opinions expressed on this program are those of the guests and hosts and do not necessarily reflect the official policy or position of Project Censored. 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Project Censored is a 501c3 nonprofit organization and does not endorse or oppose any candidate for public office. We have a lot of tools, resources, and information over at our website. Again, that's projectcensored.org. Please also follow us on social media at Project Censored. As always, thank you so much for listening, and we'll see you next time. Unthinkable crimes perpetrated by the criminal minds, political ties, habitual lies, alibis, disguise under the guise of democracy, politics, and the apocalypse. Got the skies looking ominous. So the ocean burned bright with waves full of poison. Genocide wars fall for little boys, and the weapons manufactured paid for by attacks upon the bridges and the levees and the mines collapsing. All the prisons filled with capacity citizens. And the times for the master thief, divine conquer, steal a masterpiece. Open your eyes and realize what's happening. Times running out the reach, all potential fame at the table, then you're probably on the menu. We got that love. Do you have an old junker sitting in a field? Or a car that's just too expensive to repair, but too much of a hassle to sell for much money? Well, you can donate any vehicle, even if it doesn't run, to WGDR, and support the programming you love. 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

Good morning and welcome to another edition of Portal here on Central Vermont Community Radio. It's Wednesday, October 14th, and we are just past the end of our fall fun drive. And folks, we officially made it to $25,000. Thank you so much to all of our listeners out there who donated to the fun drive and helped us reach our goal. All of that money will go towards keeping our programming on the air. And that's so huge for us to reach that goal of $25,000. So thank you so much for donating, and thank you for listening and supporting the station. It really means a lot. And we are also getting closer and closer to winter here in Central Vermont. Today will be mostly cloudy with a chance of showers, mostly in the morning, with highs in the upper 40s to mid 50s. But I've heard that we are maybe going to be getting a little bit of snow this upcoming weekend. So prepare yourselves for that. I know I'm definitely not prepared, but it is that season, folks. And with that, let's get into the music. We're going to start things off with Weight of Desire by Tennis coming up next.

Welcome back, folks. We just heard a fun new single from Yukimi of Little Dragon and Dina Ogun called Vandulivet that they released last month. And before that, we heard Going Out by Carla Del Forno. Then we had some Arlo Parks with her song Waiting For Me off of her album Ambiguous Desire. And we started things off with some Tennis with their song Weight of Desire. Coming up next, we're going to be listening to some Danielle Lupi with her song You Could Be the Sun, I Could Be the Moon. So keep it locked.

That was Heaven on Earth by Beanie Man featuring ARP. Kind of a deep cut of Beanie Man off of his album Many Moods of Moses. We were listening to Beanie Man at work the other day, just like his hits, and I got in like a big Beanie Man mood and just started listening to this album, Many Moods of Moses, all the way through. And got to this song, and it just, like, really stuck out to me. And it's, you know, kind of a deep cut, but, yeah, just, like, lots of really good stuff on that album. He's got, kind of randomly, like, a country song on there, too. But, yeah, love me some Beanie Man. Before that, we had East Side Girl by St. Panther. Then Do No Harm by Benny Sings featuring Baby Rose. And we started that set off with You Could Be the Sun, I Could Be the Moon by Danielle Lupi featuring Orion Sun and Michael Kiwanuka. All right, coming up next, we're going to be getting into something most of you probably have heard before, Sweet Thing by Rufus and Ashaka Khan. So keep it locked.

Welcome back, folks. If you're just tuning in, you're listening to Portal here on Central Vermont Community Radio. And we just heard Let Me Roll It by Paul McCartney and Wings. Before that, we had Prescription by Remy Wolf. And we started off that set with Sweet Thing by Rufus and Chaka Khan. Coming up next, we have some Erykah Badu and The Alchemist with their song To the Moon Plan C featuring Steve Lacy off of their album Before the World Blows. So keep it locked.

0: folks, we are at the end of the show here today. We have Baby Can We in the background by Don Richard and Durand Bernard. Before that, we heard Dearest Alfred by Krongbin and Knowledge. And we started that set off with To the Moon Plan C by Erykah Badu and The Alchemist featuring Steve Lacy. Coming up at 8, we have Democracy Now! At 9, we have The Quilting Hour, and you can check out the rest of our schedule at WGDR.org. 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That is going to keep programming on the air for the rest of the year, and it is much appreciated. Thanks, folks, and hope you have a great rest of your day.
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1: Iran war. I mean, Senator Collins would not push back against that 5 times she voted for it. I mean, the reason why our fuel prices are going through the roof and the reason why our electricity costs are going through the roof is because of the cost of fuel, cost of oil is so high because she wouldn't stop President Trump with the Iran war.
0: In Maine, Democratic Senate candidate Troy Jackson spars with Republican incumbent Susan Collins in a debate Tuesday. With the midterms less than 3 weeks away, could the Democrats win control of both the House and the Senate? What would that mean for President Trump? We'll look at key races across the country, from Michigan to Florida, Maine to Alaska, with David Sirota of The Lever. Then federal agents raid the D.C. home of Democratic Congresswoman Ilhan Omar after years of threats and attacks by President Trump. We'll speak with Minnesota State Senator Zineb Mohammed.
2: This is a big deal because historically the Justice Department has avoided such investigative moves related to political candidates so close to the election. And that's because our Justice Department should be just that, just and fair and not political, and it should not be used as a tool against your political opponents.
0: And we'll go to the occupied West Bank, where Israeli forces raided the offices of two Palestinian NGOs and the courtyard of the Palestine Medical Complex. All that and more coming up. Welcome to Democracy Now!, democracynow.org, The War and Peace Report. I'm Amy Goodman. Fighting continues to escalate in Yemen between the Houthis and Saudi-backed government forces. On Tuesday, Saudi Arabia struck an oil facility near Sana'a and fuel depots in other parts of Yemen. The Houthis retaliated by attacking the headquarters of Saudi Arabia's state-owned oil company, Saudi Aramco, in the eastern city of Dahran. The attack reportedly caused a limited fire. Meanwhile, the humanitarian crisis in Yemen is worsening. The World Health Organization reports suspected cholera cases in Yemen have tripled in recent weeks. To look at the politics of Yemen and the civil war almost there, you can go to democracynow.org. Israel's military has leveled 48 of the roughly 60 villages and towns it occupies in southern Lebanon since Israel agreed to a so-called ceasefire with Hezbollah in April. That's the finding of a New York Times investigation published Monday, which documented how Israeli forces demolished homes, schools, mosques, and roads in Lebanese villages north of Israel's border, with most of the destruction focused on the majority Shia Muslim population from which Hezbollah draws its support. The seven villages that have not been seriously damaged are largely populated by Christian, Sunni, Muslim, or Druze residents. The Scorched Earth campaign has fueled fears that Israel is seeking to permanently empty much of southern Lebanon of its population. According to the United Nations, Israel's invasion and attacks have driven 329,000 people from their homes in Lebanon, a third of them children. This is UN spokesperson Stéphane Dujarric.
3: The situation on the ground is not going to get magically better on January 1st. It will continue to be extremely dangerous, extremely worrying, and we very much hope that the international community comes up with a plan that will serve the populations of southern Lebanon and will also enable the population of northern Israel to go home.
0: Kimberly Guilfoyle has resigned as U.S. ambassador to Greece days after the Wall Street Journal reported she had requested a Republican donor pay off her $100,000 American Express bill in exchange for access to the Trump administration. In addition, the Wall Street Journal reports Guilfoyle threatened Greece's energy minister that the U.S. had the power to topple the Greek government. She said, "We can do that to any country we want. We can do that here," unquote. Kimberly Guilfoyle is the former fiance of Donald Trump Jr. and was previously married to California Governor Gavin Newsom. Guilfoyle resigned Tuesday shortly after White House Press Secretary Katie Zakaria made this announcement during her first press briefing.
4: We have asked Ambassador Guilfoyle to resign. She has been a wonderful asset to the team, and we wish her well.
0: Katie Zakaria's first news conference was widely criticized. She just took three questions over 15 minutes after mixing up the president and her husband.
4: I adore my family. I love them. They are my priority. I love being with my kids. The idea of not spending evenings with my kids is completely unacceptable. So my husband, that's a good one.
0: In election news, the Wall Street Journal's published video of Texas Republican Attorney General Ken Paxton, the Republican nominee for Senate, partying in Dubai on New Year's Eve 2024 with two indicted fugitive healthcare executives and a woman who wasn't his wife. The two men had been indicted months before on federal healthcare fraud charges but failed to return to the United States. One of the healthcare executives had donated $190,000 to Paxton. Paxton's Senate rival, James Tallarico, responded to the report by writing online, quote, "A party with multiple fugitives, and Ken Paxton is still the sketchiest guy in the room," he said. Federal agents have issued subpoenas to relatives of Democratic Congressmember Ilhan Omar of Minnesota. According to reports, Sahra Noor, Omar's sister, received a subpoena along with another family member. This comes after Homeland Security agents raided Congressmember Omar's home in Washington, D.C. Monday. We'll have more on this story later in the broadcast. In Maine, Republican Senator Susan Collins faced off against her Democratic challenger, Troy Jackson, in a debate over health care, the war in Iran, and immigration. The polls are tight, with the race critical to determining which party controls the Senate. Jackson blasted Collins over her record on the U.S. war in Iran.
1: Iran war. I mean, Senator Collins would not push back against that five times she voted for it. I mean, the reason why our fuel prices are going through the roof and the reason why our electricity costs are going through the roof is because of the cost of fuel, cost of oil is so high because she wouldn't stop President Trump with the Iran war.
0: In more election news, the Justice Department gave California officials 48 hours to review a list of alleged non-citizen voters or face legal action. That's according to a letter reviewed by Reuters. The DOJ's letter to California officials orders the state to hold off on mailing ballots to anyone on the list until it verifies their citizenship. For listed voters who already have ballots, the letter says any ballots they mail back should be set aside, and ballots already returned should not be counted until their citizenship is confirmed. In immigration news, the man shot by ICE in New York last week is currently held in custody in solitary confinement with a bullet still lodged in his neck, according to his attorneys. 28-year-old Oscar Belgal is awaiting deportation proceedings after immigration agents opened fire on him in his car with his child in the Bronx. According to his lawyers, Belgal is in urgent need of surgery to remove the bullet. In more immigration news, immigrants released from detention are suing ICE for keeping their passports and other belongings long after letting them go. The lawsuit filed Tuesday in federal court in Washington, D.C., says ICE has held on to the property of seven people for more than 5 months after their release, even though at least some of them still have pending immigration cases. The immigrants claim ICE withheld items that include Social Security cards, work permits, phones, and even car keys. Craig Martin, a lawyer representing the plaintiff, said, quote, "If ICE has a legitimate operational reason to keep somebody's property, it needs to identify it. And if it doesn't identify it, the Constitution and ICE's own rules point to get the document back without delay," unquote. Cornell University is banning all fraternities from hosting any parties amidst criticism of how it responded to a reported sexual assault on campus in 2024. In a lawsuit filed last month, a woman identified as Jane Doe says she was drugged and gang raped by multiple men during a party at a Cornell fraternity house 2 years ago. In a statement on Tuesday, Cornell's president, Michael Kotlikoff, said, quote, "I am deeply sorry for the harm Jane Doe suffered in 2024 and appalled that this act of sexual violence occurred within our Cornell community. It's clear women on our campus continue to question whether they are safe. We must meet this moment by acknowledging where we have fallen short and taking meaningful action," he said. To see our coverage of the Cornell alleged gang rape case, go to democracynow.org. In the Democratic Republic of Congo, the number of confirmed Ebola cases has surpassed 9,000, with over 4,300 deaths. The outbreak caused by the latest strain of virus has become the largest and deadliest in Congo's history. There are currently no treatments or vaccines for the latest strain of the Ebola virus. To see our coverage, go to democracynow.org. In Pennsylvania, a sixth person has died of measles as the number of cases in Pennsylvania topped 1,100. The victim was identified as a 39-year-old unvaccinated woman who had several underlying conditions. The CDC has recorded over 4,000 confirmed measles infections across the United States, the highest number of cases in decades. Earlier this month, New York's Governor Kathy Hochul declared an emergency because of rising measles cases in New York. The Vatican announced Tuesday 71-year-old Pope Leo has been diagnosed with lung cancer. In a medical bulletin, the Vatican said surgeons had removed the lower lobe of the Pope's right lung. After undergoing surgery, the Pope spent a night in the hospital. He is not known to be a smoker or to have had recent health issues. President Trump has reportedly told people privately he has doubts about plans to live stream the firing squad execution of Nadal Hassan, the former Army major who killed 13 people at Fort Hood in Texas back in 2009. Defense Secretary Pete Hegseth scheduled the execution date for December 3rd. In Ukraine, 600,000 people are without electricity after deadly Russian missile and drone strikes pummeled the country, killing three people in the capital, Kyiv. According to Ukrainian President Volodymyr Zelensky, the strikes hit critical energy infrastructure in Kyiv and Kharkiv, despite President Trump claiming over the weekend that there was an energy ceasefire between Ukraine and Russia. In India, a court's ordered two leaders of the youth-led Cockroach Janata Party jailed for 5 days. Opposition parties and student groups have been protesting nearly every day to call for the resignation of the chief election commissioner, Ganesh Kumar, over his revisions to the voter rolls, purging 130 million voters. The protesters argue the revisions benefit right-wing Prime Minister Narendra Modi's BJP party. Delhi police detained at least 30 journalists over the weekend while they covered the protests. This is Vinod Jahar, president of the National Students Union of India.
5: Ganesh Kumar will have to resign. Students of the country have taken to the streets. We will not stop till we get his resignation like we did with Dharmendra Pradhan. We will fight daily. We will get detained, but the protests would continue.
0: In France, tens of thousands of people marched on Tuesday in solidarity with protesting high school students. Unions estimated turnout at almost 500,000 people. The Justice Ministry says more than 6,800 people, mostly minors, have been taken into custody as rights groups and students accuse riot police of excessive force, including the use of tear gas batons and blast balls. The movement began at a high school in the Paris suburbs last month and spread nationwide, with students blockading their schools over overcrowded classrooms, teacher shortages, and crumbling buildings. This is a protester.
6: I think it's part of the police's strategy, actually. They know that kettling and surrounding people inevitably increases violence. So I think it's something the police are actually aiming for. There are thousands of young people demonstrating, and the only things we see are burning trash cans and the vandalism at the end. And I think that's a very poor summary of what is going on, and it is also drowning out the message people are trying to convey.
0: And in Albania, a nationwide student protest over education and social issues turned violent as demonstrators threw bricks and chunks of concrete at Albania's education ministry. Police answered with tear gas and water cannons. Organizers said students were protesting university conditions, the cost of higher education, the level of financial aid, and the lack of job prospects after graduation. This is a protester.
7: Must be overthrown. They must hold elections, form a technical government, and then hold free and fair elections. Whoever wins, let them win.
0: And those are some of the headlines. This is Democracy Now!, democracynow.org, the War and Peace Report. Coming up, the midterm elections are less than 3 weeks away. Will Democrats take control of the Senate and the House? Stay with us.

0: Wish in Vain, performed by Rhiannon Giddens and Dirk Powell in our Democracy Now! Studio. To see the interview, go to democracynow.org. This is Democracy Now! I'm Amy Goodman. With the midterm elections less than 3 weeks away, could the Democrats win back control of the House and the Senate? Election day is November 3rd. Democracy Now! Will be doing a four-hour broadcast from 8 to midnight Eastern time that day. But at least 47 states and Washington, D.C. have early voting, with voters already casting ballots in some states. All 435 House seats and 33 Senate seats are on the ballot, in addition to some statewide races and ballot measures. The list of battleground Senate states has been growing. As many as 10 Senate seats could be flipped, including several states that have been longtime deep red Republican seats. Competitive races now include Ohio, Alaska, Texas, and Kansas. Kansas has not sent a Democrat to the Senate in nearly a century. To win the Senate, Democrats need to flip four Republican seats and hold three of their own. They must hold Michigan, where Dr. Abdul Al-Sayed is running against Republican Mike Rogers for an open seat. President Trump's been on the campaign trail. He spoke at a rally in Wasilla, Alaska, Tuesday, where incumbent Republican Dan Sullivan is facing off against Democratic challenger Mary Peltola, former Congress member and tribal judge. If she and Peggy Flanagan in Minnesota and Deb Haaland running for governor in New Mexico to win, it would be a historic three Native American women in the governorships and the Senate. This is President Trump speaking in Alaska.
1: On November 3rd, we're going to send one of the best and most respected senators in D.C., Dan Sullivan, the real Dan Sullivan. I'm talking about the real Dan Sullivan, not the fake Dan Sullivan. Not the Dan Sullivan put up by the Democrats. I want you to do me one big favor. Pretend that I'm on the ballot, because here's what happens. Every time I've been on the ballot, we win. So in conclusion, if you elect a Republican House and a Republican Senate, November 3rd, you get $5,000.
0: Key issues raised by challengers and voters have been the economy, the war in Iran, the cost of gas, immigration, data centers, and corruption. To discuss all this and more, we're joined by David Sirota, founder and editor-in-chief of The Lever. He's author of Master Plan, The Hidden Plot to Legalize Corruption in America. Why don't we go through a number of the states, beginning in Georgia, David, and talk about the overall picture. What's at stake here? As we talk, President Trump is surprising many by going through this deep red state tour, which indicates he is fearful of losing not only the House, but the Senate. And of course, what that could mean for example, investigations of him.
2: Yeah, I mean, it's kind of incredible that Trump is out on the campaign trail in particular in red states, in the sense that he is helping turn the election into even more of a referendum on himself when he is deeply unpopular in polls. So in a sense, I think at one level, he is doing the Democrats a big favor by being so extra visible in the states where the Democrats are trying to expand the map. States like Kansas, states even potentially, if you believe polls, states like South Carolina appear to be in play. The Democrats challenging in the polls there. Florida, also a pretty red state. You mentioned Georgia. Georgia is a different situation where that's a state where the Democrats have to hold that state. There's an incumbent, John Ossoff, there. Georgia, a real purple state. And Ossoff has done a fantastic job. of turning the race into a referendum on his own Republican challenger. His Republican challenger is a member of Congress. So he has essentially turned the race into, in an anti-incumbent year, he has effectively tried to, and I think succeeded at, turning the race into a referendum on his opponent and made his opponent out to be effectively the incumbent, Mike Collins. And he's brought up Collins' association with people who are linked to white nationalism. But across all of these races,
0: I want to play a clip of John Ossoff, the current Democratic senator, speaking to supporters in Athens, Georgia last month.
3: 5 days after his father was reelected, Prince Don Jr. becomes a partner at 1789 Capital, a venture firm founded by right-wing activists and Trump donors. 1789 Capital then buys a stake in Vulcan Elements, a tiny startup that says it plans to produce the high-tech magnets needed in drones, missiles, and satellites. And about a month after Don Jr.'s venture firm buys its stake in Vulcan Elements, Pentagon officials learn that Peter Navarro, a convicted criminal, Don Jr.'s close friend, and a top White House official, wants the Pentagon to give your tax dollars to Vulcan Elements. One Pentagon official said, quote, "The call came from the White House. We have to get this done." And Athens, to be clear, getting this done means funneling your money to the president's son's investment. And so, of course, like clockwork, on November 21st, just 3 months after Don Jr. and his friends bought their stake, Vulcan gets a $620 million taxpayer loan from Pete Hegseth's Pentagon, paid for with your money. See, while the world burns and you pay more for everything, your tax dollars become the royal family's wealth. Because it pays to be a Trump. Especially when the whole world knows daddy's a crook.
0: That's John Ossoff. He faced off last night in a debate. One of the major issues that was raised is he running for Senate or is he running for president? And that's true of a number of the people who are running in for governorships or Senate, David Sirota.
2: Yeah, I mean, that's a big question for John Ossoff. And I think in that clip, I think it's important to note that what Ossoff is doing there, I think, pretty successfully, and you've seen this with James Tallarico and some others, James Tallarico running in Texas, is trying to connect the corruption issue with the affordability crisis. And this is a key theme that we talked about in Master Plan, the Levers podcast, where the corruption issue for many years has been a kind of abstraction. People don't like corruption. People understand the government. There's a lot of corruption in the government. But that it becomes a much more salient issue when people have a better understanding of how the corruption is raising their prices and creating the affordability crisis. Ossoff has made that a central theme. James Tallarico, running for Senate against Ken Paxton in Texas, has made that a central theme, tracing the donations that Paxton has gotten to his votes to expand data centers.
0: David, I want to play a clip. This was an ad released by James Tallarico, who is ahead, and this is the first time in decades, a Democrat ahead of the Republican in the race for Senate. James Tallarico's ad.
4: $12 million. That's how much Ken Paxton's corruption has cost Texas taxpayers in legal fees and settlements. Guys like him always expect you to pick up the check. I've passed bills to lower the cost of housing, health care, and property taxes. In the Senate, I'll take on the data centers raising our costs and fight to end the wars driving up gas prices. I'm James Tallarico, and I approve this message.
0: So that's James Tallarico, and you heard our election headline. The Wall Street Journal has published video of the Texas Republican Attorney General Ken Paxton, the Republican nominee for Senate, partying in Dubai in 2024 New Year's Eve with two indicted fugitive health care executives and a woman, not his wife. Two men have been indicted months before on federal health care fraud charges and didn't return to the United States. One of the health care executives had donated $190,000 to Paxton. And Tallarico's response online was a party with multiple fugitives, and Ken Paxton is still the sketchiest guy in the room. And let's be clear, Ken Paxton, who to many people's surprise was endorsed by President Trump over longtime Senator Cornyn, has been indicted by his, has been impeached by his own party, David Sirota.
2: Yeah, so this race is really the pinnacle of the Senate race in terms of how it embodies the themes in this election. I mean, you have a cartoonishly corrupt Republican Senate candidate against a new generation populist Democrat. And it's worth adding that Tallarico has really cast himself as an anti-oligarch, anti-billionaire candidate. I mean, I would not call him necessarily a Bernie Sanders candidate, but clearly, a lot of the themes that you heard in the 2016 and 2020 elections with Bernie Sanders in the primaries there, these are being echoed on the campaign trail by Tallarico and by other Democrats, even in these purple and red states, which I think is a reminder of how much the so-called Overton window has shifted in American politics, where those themes, those anti-corruption, populist, anti-oligarch themes are now very mainstream.
0: Okay, you mentioned Michigan. The Senate candidates just recently debated. This is Republican Mike Rogers, followed by Democrat Abdul El-Sayed, an exchange over U.S. support for Israel and the war in Iran in a debate held in Grand Rapids. El-Sayed is blaming rising gas prices on the war.
5: It is insane. $80 to fill up your gas tank. And yes, I would support pausing the federal gas tax. But there is one thing that is actually causing this. It's the war in Iran, a war that has been cheerled by my opponent since the beginning, called it a win, win, win. I don't know about you, but when I go to the gas tank, I don't feel like I'm winning. I don't feel like our country is winning.
6: His policies will raise the cost of every gallon of gasoline, number one, raise your utility rates, cause you $20,000 for a Medicare for All plan that takes away private insurance from individuals. It is a disaster. We cannot afford Abdul.
0: Talk about this race, David Sirota.
2: Again, another marquee race here. I mean, this is a race where, as I mentioned before, Bernie Sanders' themes being central here. I mean, Abdul El-Sayed was very aligned with the Bernie Sanders wing of the Democratic Party, won a very, very difficult primary with tons of money, tens of millions of dollars spent against him. He wins this primary. He is ahead in the polls, and he is continuing to campaign on those themes. It's important that you underscored how central the war is in that race. Mike Rogers has been an embodiment of the national security state, and Abdul El-Sayed's campaign has put that front and center, spotlighting his role in creating the surveillance state when Mike Rogers was in Congress, his role, his investments in data centers. Again, data centers becoming an affordability issue. I think that's key, that linking the data center build out to higher electricity prices. And I think the thing is, with this race, what's very important is if Abdul El-Sayed wins running as a kind of Bernie Sanders style populist in one of the marquee swing states in the country, it will destroy the argument from the corporate Democrats at the center of the Democratic Party that you have to be an arch conservative corporate kind of Democrat in order to win swing states. I think that's why a lot of corporate Democrats inside the Democratic Party are afraid of Abdul El-Sayed winning. They know that it's key for him to win in order to win the Senate, but they also know it will destroy their argument that the Democratic Party has to continue nominating more corporate-aligned candidates.
0: And let's remember, he's a doctor, Abdul El-Sayed, and he wrote a book, Medicare for All. That's a major issue for him. But I want to turn to what is a major issue for President Trump. This is during a rally in Tennessee Saturday. Repeatedly, calling Abdul al-Sayed Muhammad and calling him a jihadist.
1: Like Muhammad al-Sayed. I call him Muhammad. Somebody said, his name isn't Muhammad. It's Abdul. I said, to me, it's Muhammad. I'm the president. I can call him whatever the hell I want. To me, he's Muhammad. And he's a radical jihadist.
0: And that's President Trump. Congressmember Alexandria Ocasio-Cortez said, if Abdul can win in Michigan, anyone can win anywhere. Your thoughts, David Sirota?
2: Yeah, I think that's absolutely right. I mean, I think that's why his race is so important. And I think so he's taken on the headwinds of the Democratic Party first in the primary, the corporate Democratic faction spending tens of millions of dollars to vilify him and cast him as a terrorist sympathizer. Now he's in a general election where Donald Trump is using all sorts of Islamophobia to amplify that message. And al-Sayed is campaigning for things like Medicare for all. And so I think Alexandria Ocasio-Cortez is absolutely right. If Abdul al-Sayed can win a race like this in such an important so-called blue wall state, it means that his politics, what he represents, can win literally anywhere in the country.
0: I wanted to ask about whether predictions are overstated about who can win. In the primaries, progressives were surprised by the Wisconsin loss of Francesca Hong, who was polling very strongly. And then, of course, you had Dr. Sayed, who won the primary in a very close race with a sitting Congress member.
2: Yeah, I think we should all be skeptical of what the polls actually say. I mean, the question of whether there's going to be a blue wave, is it a blue wave, a surge for Democrats? Is it potentially a red undertow, essentially a drag on the Republican Party? And how much of a drag? These are open questions because I think the way polling has worked in the last few election cycles we've seen a lot of polls that have not been accurate. And there's a question about whether are Republicans not answering polls because they don't answer the phone to pollsters, or they don't want to talk to pollsters. There are all these questions about this. So I am skeptical of all of these polls. I think it's impossible to know what's going on beyond the fact that I do think it's a safe bet that Donald Trump is deeply unpopular. So it ultimately ends up being a turnout question. How much of a blue wave in terms of a turnout among Democratic voters will there be that surge of turnout based on how unpopular Trump is and how bad the affordability crisis
0: is? David, let's go to Maine. Trump's tariffs have been a major issue there. This is another key race for Democrats. An exchange last week in a debate between the longtime sitting Republican Senator Susan Collins and Democratic candidate Troy Jackson.
7: Troy mocked it, but I was successful in getting concrete, pulp, and road salt removed from the tariff list.
8: I didn't mock the fact that she got road salt back. I mocked the fact that what about everything else? I mean, we can't eat road salt. And the thing about it is that everything that she's doing with Iran war and stuff like that, there's going to be so many less people that'll be able to afford to drive that I'm not even sure the road salt's going to be worth anything either.
0: And that is Troy Jackson, former Maine State Senate president, former logger, and longtime Senator Susan Collins, who's dealing with a number of issues from tariffs to her support for Brett Kavanaugh, which enraged the pro-choice community of Maine. She said she couldn't have predicted he would vote to overturn Roe v. Wade. David Sirota.
2: Yeah, I mean, Susan Collins is doing what she always does when she's running in a tough race in a Democratic-leaning state, which is insist that she's an independent voice, that she's separate from the Republican Party. And what Troy Jackson is doing is constantly pointing out how that's not true, how she's enabling the Republican Party. They've actually mocked her, I think, pretty effectively when she constantly says she's concerned about the actions of her party, actions that she is supporting. And what you saw in that clip is her trying to also make a very traditional argument that, hey, you may not like me very much, Democratic voters or independent voters, but I'm bringing home the bacon. And what Jackson did, I think, quite effectively in that clip is turn that around and say, you may be, say you're bringing back road salt, but there are much larger macro issues that make how much you're bringing home to the state a relatively minuscule issue compared to the fact that nobody can afford the basic necessities of life. Now, Maine has not elected a Democratic senator in a very, very long time. And so I do not count Susan Collins out. She is a very, very tough incumbent. But this would be the year.
0: And of course, Bernie Sanders is, though, very popular. And he was just with Troy Jackson. He's from neighboring Vermont. And of course, he's been going around the country. David Sirota, as we wrap up this discussion, again, we're going to be doing a special on election night and we'll continue to cover these issues. Your thoughts on what exactly would happen, both if there was a Senate House Democratic takeover, and if there isn't, if it's House goes Democrat and the Republicans remain in charge of the Senate? And do you think if there was a Senate House Democratic sweep that President Trump would be impeached again?
2: I don't think President Trump will be impeached. I think that you've seen a lot of Democrats say they don't want to pursue impeachment. They think that's that path has been fruitless. I think what you will see is certainly, if Democrats win, much more scrutiny using committee chairs, using subpoena power to scrutinize the self-dealing corruption of the Trump administration. I think you'll see scrutiny potentially on Trump's cabinet secretaries, them brought before Congress to testify on all sorts of corruption allegations. I think the question is going to be for Democrats, if they win power, what do they actually stand for? And that is an unanswered question that's going to be litigated also in the 2028 Democratic presidential primary. But I think if you look at 2006, a similar moment, second term Republican president, Democrats win. There was a lot of excitement when Democrats won back Congress in 2006, then won back the presidency in 2008. But soon after that, in 2010, Democrats lost that congressional majority. And part of the reason, I think, for that was there were raised expectations of promises of delivering things, and then a lot of things were not delivered, and the public was disillusioned. And I think that's the big danger if Democrats win. If they win, they can stop some of what the Trump administration is doing. They have a sort of congressional veto power over some things. Will they use that power to cut off funding for the Iran war? A big question. Will they use that power to really push forward a real set of health care reforms? Another big question. But if they do not deliver, if they are perceived to have gained back power and they do not deliver, they could end up being a delivery system for an even worse Donald Trump. And I think that is a huge question if they end up taking the first step by winning Congress.
0: David Sirota, I want to thank you for being with us, founder and editor-in-chief of The Lever, author of The Master Plan, The Hidden Plot to Legalize Corruption in America. We'll talk about what's become a major election issue this year, data centers, tomorrow, with Paris Marks, author of Hyperscale. We'll speak to him on Thursday. Coming up next, federal agents raid the home of Democratic Congress member Ilhan Omar after President Trump has threatened and attacked her, calling her garbage for years. Stay with us.

0: Omar is the first Somali American in the U.S. Congress and the first woman of color to represent Minnesota. Trump has repeatedly attacked Omar and the Somali community for years, calling both garbage. This is President Trump speaking at a rally in Clarksville, Tennessee, Saturday, just 2 days before the raid.
1: How about Ilhan Omar? She comes from Somalia. She comes from Somalia. They don't have a government. They don't have police. They don't. All they have is crime and squalor. And she comes into our country and she says, my constitution allows me. She's talking about our constitution, what they've done to Minnesota, these people from Somalia, what they've done to Minnesota should never be allowed. And let's see what happens. J.D. Vance and our people are looking at it very strongly.
0: That was President Trump just days before federal agents raided Congressmember Omar's home. On Monday, Trump claimed he had nothing to do with the raid.
1: She comes from a country that is a non-country, and then she comes over here and she complains about our Constitution. I think she's a terrible person, but that's really up to the DOJ. I have nothing to do with it.
0: We go now to Minneapolis, where we're joined by Zineb Mohammed. She's a Minnesota state senator representing Minneapolis. She's a member of the Minnesota Democratic Farmer Labor Party. She, too, was born in Somalia, came to the U.S. when she was 9 years old. In 2023, she became the youngest member in Minnesota state Senate history and the first Somali woman. Thank you so much for being with us, State Senator. If you can respond to your colleague, what has happened to Congressmember Ilhan Omar, the not exactly the Justice Department, but Homeland Security agents raiding her home in Washington, D.C., and now, according to the New York Times, family members, including her sister, have been subpoenaed. What we reportedly hear, the warrants involve her immigration status. Like you, she came to the United States from Somalia as a child.
2: Yeah, well, thank you so much for having me, Amy. It's great to be here with you. I think what we know is the fact that the Justice Department has historically avoided cases like this so close to the election, and it is unprecedented. We also know that Congresswoman Omar has been under attack by this administration for the last decade. You've mentioned that, and we're talking about what they're targeting is paperwork that was filled out by her father decades ago when she was a child. And so, you know, as far as we can tell, this is bogus because it's so close to the election. We know that this administration has been targeting their political, what they consider their political enemies, or people who speak up against them. But here in Minnesota, people support our congresswoman. There was a rally for her after the headlines came out that they had raided her home and were investigating her. And everyone in this state has been through what we've been through the past year, which is an occupation by this federal government and the Metro Search and the loss and the killings of our neighbors, Alex Pretty and Renee Good. And so we know that Ilhan is somebody who stands up for her community, and we're going to continue to stand with her in this moment.
0: I was listening to Jamie Raskin last night, congressmember, constitutional lawyer, talking about all the Democrats that the Justice Department has gone after, weaponizing, for example, Senator Schiff and LaMonica McGyver in New Jersey, who was charged after trying to protect the Newark mayor, Ross Baraka, when he was trying to investigate an ICE facility, for-profit facility in Newark, as well as others. Can you talk about what this means for a sitting representative to be raided, to be subpoenaed? And this is, let's be clear, all Congress members are now up for re-election. And within this period of not just 2 months, but 1 month within the election, and how unusual this is.
2: Mm-hmm. Well, it's unusual, right? We, like I said earlier, the Justice Department usually avoids cases like this so close to the election. You know, you also mentioned all of the individuals and congresspeople who've gone after

0: this administration, they go right after them and they use the Justice Department to do so. And the facts are Congresswoman Ilhan Omar is a real person. She's an American citizen with rights. But this investigation isn't about her. And I think that's what we need to get across. She's a symbol of everything that this administration hates, an immigrant who stands up for her community, who fought to be here in this country and now is doing her job and her duty to serve her constituents.
1: So let me ask you, President Trump, Mark Wayne Mullen, head of Homeland Security, are now explicitly threatening to send federal agents back into your state, back into Minnesota. What's your response?
0: We've been through this before, you know, before Metro Surge, Donald Trump said that Somali people are garbage. You said that he called our community garbage and used that as a justification to bring thousands of agents to the state of Minnesota, which led to the killings of our neighbors. And we know that they're setting a precedent right now to go after our congresswoman, to investigate her, to raid her home, so that they can use that as an opportunity to bring thousands of more agents into our community. But here in Minneapolis, people are vigilant, they're organized, we know what we've been through. I think people are going to reject this type of rhetoric from them.
1: Trump also posted on Truth Social, the once great state of Minnesota is being taken over by Somali immigrants. There's violence, murder, mayhem all over the state. The people of Minnesota must fight back. The Somalians should not be allowed to get away with what they are doing. They view you as weak and stupid people. Fight back, Minnesota, fight back. If you need the federal government, we'll come to your rescue. Now, a group of Minnesotans held a news conference and particularly said him talking about fighting back, talking about suggesting violence goes to a very serious issue. This is Abdullahi Farah, an imam at the mosque in Bloomington, Minnesota, which was bombed by a far-right militia in 2017.
2: Instead of bringing Minnesotans together to find solutions, President Trump chose to make sweeping accusations against my Somali American community and telling people to fight back. Fight back against whom? What exactly is the president asking people to do? These words are reckless, they are dangerous, and they have consequences.
3: That's right.
2: I know it personally because in 2017, after those type of reckless rhetoric, my mosque, Adarfur, was bombed. It was bombed because of act of hate. We know what it means when an entire community who comes to worship us are made to feel unsafe. Blaming an entire community is not accountability. Scapegoating is not a public safety strategy.
1: That was Abdullahi Farah, an imam at the mosque in Bloomington, Minnesota. State Senator Zainab Mohammed, as we wrap up, are you concerned about violence increasing against the Somali community as a result of the increased rhetoric? And also President Trump saying J.D. Vance is investigating all of this.
0: Absolutely. We're afraid of violence being taken against our community. What we're seeing is the leader of this country incite violence against an entire community and tell Minnesotans that if they fight back against this very tiny population, that the federal government will have their back. That's inciting violence. And it's a rhetoric that has no place in our state. We've been through a mass shooting at Annunciation Church in June last year. We've been through a political assassinations of our very own colleagues. We've also been through Metro Church and how violent that was. And the truth is Minnesotans understand who their Somali neighbors are. These folks have been here for decades, some of them. It's their they're in their second or third generations. Minneapolis is their home and they're not going anywhere. And we will continue to do everything we can to reject this type of hate and rhetoric from this administration and to stand up for our immigrant neighbors.
1: Zainab Mohammed, I want to thank you so much for being with us, Minnesota State Senator representing Minneapolis. We'll continue to cover this story. This is Democracy Now!, democracynow.org. I'm Amy Goodman. In the latest crackdown on human rights defenders in the occupied West Bank Tuesday, Israeli forces raided what they say are the offices of several Palestinian NGOs, confiscating legal files, court records, valuable equipment. Israeli forces also deployed snipers around the entrances to Ramallah's Palestine Medical Complex, the largest government medical facility in the occupied West Bank. At least one journalist was reportedly detained. Palestinian officials say a child was injured from Israeli gunfire. Others suffered from tear gas inhalation. For more in these last few minutes, we go to Ramallah, where we're joined by Sahar Francis, human rights lawyer, previous general director at Adamir Prisoner Support and Human Rights Association, which is one of the groups that Israel just raided. Sahar Francis, welcome back to Democracy Now! We had you on when you were the head of Adamir, which is the Prisoner Support and Human Rights group in the West Bank. I was watching overnight when Israel was raiding because Al Jazeera was showing the raid live. But these offices, in fact, of your group, your previous group, Adamir, and others, the Palestine Women's Association, were already closed, is that right, years ago, because the Israeli government classified these organizations as terrorists. So what were they raiding?
3: Exactly. Good afternoon, and thanks for inviting me again to join you in this important discussion. As you just said, these offices actually were raided in 2020, two forced closure after the decision to designate the six Palestinian organizations as terrorist organizations. They confiscated property and stole files and equipments at that time. So what happened yesterday, I would claim that this is part of the whole propaganda show that this government is actually implementing just before the Israeli election, a couple of weeks before the Israeli election, to send a very clear message to the whole Palestinian society, and especially to the Palestinian Authority, because the offices they raided is very close to the official governmental offices and other ministries in Ramallah City, that we are the masters. We decide what we will do. You cannot interfere. You cannot protect. Nothing to do with your sovereignty in even Ramallah City, that is supposed to be an Area A. And what happened yesterday, they were not confiscating property for illegal organization claiming that this property is used to support terrorism. And I'm sure you also, in the videos that were presented by the different media, local or international, that they mostly broke and destroyed the files and the equipments, even the windows. The frigidaire in this office that they claimed it belongs for Damir, they were throwing it from the second floor down to the ground. They just wanted to cause harassment. And this is the main message, the persecution and the collective punishments for the whole Palestinian community. The raid onto the city center, Ramallah, is not a lonely activity. It happens every day that they raid different villages, different cities. They arrest people, including journalists and human rights defenders. And what most important to highlight in our case that the office they raided yesterday claiming that it's for Damir, basically it's a legal office led by lawyers who are representing Palestinian prisoners, which means if you claim that this is illegal or a terrorist action, this is means at the end that the legal representation for the Palestinian prisoners in front of the Israeli military courts is considered a terror act. Seriously, this is the message that they wanted to highlight. Actually, this is very bizarre and disgraceful, I think, even for their image. And the other organization they claimed that they raided, this organization was closed back in 2022. Since then, it doesn't exist there at all.
1: Sanar, we only have 30 seconds, but I want to ask what message you think Israel is sending at the same time the U.S. is sanctioning the International Criminal Court overall as an institution.
3: That we don't respect the international law. We are not respecting the treaties and the institutions that implements and protect international human rights law. And we don't care because we are not accountable. This is the time for sanctions.
1: I want to thank you so much for being with us, Sahar Francis, human rights lawyer, previous general director of Admir, Prisoner Support and Human Rights Association, speaking to us from occupied Ramallah. That does it for our show today. A very happy birthday to my favorite news hound, Zazu. I wish her a happy birthday, as well as her brother, Kasha, as they turn 6 years old today. Oh, and this news, Steal the Story, the documentary about Democracy Now!, is viewable online for the first time. If you live in the U.S. and Canada, you can watch the film in your own home. We did it live last night with a post-screening Q&A with me and the Oscar-nominated filmmakers, Carl Diehl and Tia Lesson, moderated by Pulitzer Prize-winning journalist Mariana Hossa. Well, it's now there at Eventive. You can get information about it at stealthisstory.org. I'll be in Woodstock at 2 o'clock on Friday. 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I'm Amy Goodman.

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Good morning. This is Sasha Thayer, your host for the Quilting Hour. Coming up is our theme song, Speak, which is on, I'm just trying to get this right up and ready to roll here. It's on, it's the author, the artist is Pamela Means, and it is on her CD called Bone Spurs. And we have been using this song for quite some time as our theme song, and it is unfortunately always very, very pertinent. So let's take a listen to that. It should be up and running.

apologies. I may have to just switch CD players here. I'm not exactly sure what's going on, but, you know, with technology, you never know exactly whether you're going to get what you plan for. So let me just take a moment here and change this. Here we go. Speak, Pamela Mean CD, Bone Spurs.

that's the one I wanted.

Okay, we are back on the air. My apologies for not having my mic on just a couple of moments today. Let me go back. I should have been telling you that you were listening to the Quilting Hour, and this is Sasha Thayer, your host. And coming up, we heard our theme song "Speak" by Pamela Means on the CD Bone Spurs, and you are listening to the Quilting Hour, which is a women's collective radio show which seeks to celebrate the role of community, to learn from each other, to teach each other, to provide a forum for meaningful discussion on issues that affect our lives and the lives of men, women, and children around the world, to combat the status quo, which seeks to oppress women and girls and our society by attacking our self-esteem and self-identity. We're here to celebrate heroines, real and mythical, who inspire and move us, to celebrate poetry and wisdom, and to report on issues that outrage or concern us, to conduct interviews, to welcome callers, laugh, entertain, and bring your sister's and sometimes your brother's voice to the Quilting Hour through the voices of a variety of women and sometimes men, as I said. So the Quilting Hour is spinning voices, lives, and community and stories to create community. So good morning. Again, my apologies for not being on the air when I was reading that previously. Thank you for listening to the Quilting Hour, and thank you for listening to Central Vermont Community Radio. As I mentioned, I'm Sasha Thayer, your host for the Quilting Hour. And the Quilting Hour is a women's collective radio show. My colleague offering the Quilting Hour is Mark Quinn, who is also host for Thought Pastures on Sunday. And I will be back next week, and Mark will be hosting the Quilting Hour on October 28th. So I must admit that giving these dates in October is kind of shocking to me each year. Not those particular dates, but the concept that I am speaking to you, or speaking to anybody, and it's October. Oh, my goodness. Oh, my goodness. Every year, fall is beautiful here in Vermont, but it also brings to me the reminder that winter is just around the corner, and that I should have spent more time outside. So I hope that you have a better attitude than I do about fall and about winter. Sorry to start you off with such a grim reflection. But I did want to also mention that our fall fundraiser has ended just 3 days ago. Successfully raised $25,020, a sum I always think is very modest. Now, we've been raising that amount of money over time, but when I think about other public radio stations, other ones that are community radio stations across the state, across the nation, I just think that's a very, very modest sum. So I keep thinking we should be able to get more in our coffers. But we are very, very grateful to everyone who has contributed and continues to contribute as supporting members and supporters of WGDR and WGDH at Central Vermont Community Radio. But if you didn't get around to contributing to the fund drive, you are welcome and encouraged to contribute at any time. Simply go to WGDR.com and find the donate button on the top left of our webpage. You may have also heard the news about our Central Vermont Community Radio station moving to Barre, Vermont from the Goddard campus here in Plainfield. And that's going to happen in just a few months. That will be costly for us, and we are most grateful for donations to support that move. So from my perspective, lots of reasons to get so moved and get going and get us some scratch. That's my view. I'm biased. What can I do? What can I tell you? I don't know that I covered this when I was talking about the nature of the Quilting Hour. It is a women's collective radio show, and we just have two hosts at the time, Mark Quinn and myself. In the past, we've sometimes had four or five hosts, and Mara and I are both welcome to the idea that if somebody would like to be part of this collective, we would love to speak with you. One of the things that I have always liked about the Quilting Hour, especially when we had more people, is it was a manageable amount of time to take the time to be on the air. All of our programmers are volunteers. And as I
I've said many, many times, one of the things I love about WGDR and WGDH is the structure of this community radio station, and I don't know that it's the structure of all community radio stations, is that other than syndicated programs like Democracy Now!, which just was on air from 8 to 9 o'clock in the morning and every weekday morning, other than syndicated programs like that, and there are a few other ones, right after the Quilting Hour comes Sprouts, which runs from 10:30 to 11. And in any case, WGDR, there are a variety of volunteer programmers. None of the programmers get paid. And we are not told what we have to say in our program, other than there's certain FCC rules, obviously, we have to follow. But we get to use our creativity to share with you over the air. And if you're a, if you listen to WGDR, you know, throughout different parts of the day, you'll hear different kinds of programmers making different kinds of offerings. So the Quilting Hour itself has a certain structure, but it's not much of what, and in terms of being a constraint on our contributors to this show, our hosts on this show. So again, if there's something you'd like to, you think you might like to dip your toe in the waters of becoming a programmer, feel free to get a hold of the station and they'll get a hold of us to be able to contact you. So turning to another topic entirely, you know, I share a number of social justice concerns regularly. And Monday, October 11th, was Columbus Day for some and Indigenous Peoples Day for others. Many of us have been grateful for the official change in so many states, including the state of Vermont and also the state of Massachusetts. Those changes came not long ago. Many of us, including me, grew up being taught that Christopher Columbus was an explorer to be heralded and honored. I think there was a little song or a little ditty about Christopher Columbus sailing the ocean blue and arriving, you know, in 1492. I blissfully cannot remember all the details of that. But that was the context. There was never any suggestion as I was growing up that anyone should think anything of Columbus other than thinking he was a hero. And, kind of a, almost, a, he didn't actually land here in North America, in the United States, is now the United States, but he was a hero and he, you know, brought civilization to this hemisphere. So in my perspective now, it is sad that honoring and heralding of Christopher Columbus continued this week from the highest office in the United States, from our president. The reality is much more complex and much more troubling. Many sources are available which have documented Christopher Columbus seeing Native women and girls as young as 9 years old, as sexual resources for his sailors. And who had spent, you know, when they first made landfall, they had spent many, many days at sea before making that landfall. And that was made on October 12th of 1492 on a small island in the Bahamas, which later was named San Salvador. Columbus claimed the island for the King and Queen of Spain, although it was largely populated. That's sort of the history of the United States and talking about various explorers and people discovering various parts of the United States and various parts of Central America, various parts of South America. Yeah, pretty much all of those had people in them to start with. So as I said, there are now many sources which document the debauchery of women on that island where he landed by Christopher Columbus's sailors. One of those sources is Snopes, the go-to website to check to see if things that are on the web are true. So here's what Snopes has to say. It is ample evidence. This is what Snopes has to say about Christopher Columbus. And the question that was raised about, are all those really, and this is a paraphrasing of what the question was, are those really bad stories about Christopher Columbus correct?
So what Snopes wrote was, there's ample evidence exists to show that Columbus was responsible for forcing thousands of natives on the Caribbean islands into slave labor, as well as seizing, selling, distributing, and exporting native women and children with either foreknowledge of or indifference to their fate as slaves. As time passes, this is still from Snopes, as time passes, a greater and greater number of people have been exposed to the often uncomfortable historical details of Christopher Columbus's voyage to the Americas and the turn of the 15th and 16th centuries. The murder and enslavement and mistreatment of native peoples of the Caribbean islands, which Columbus and his crews conquered, can provoke shock and even disbelief at what happened more than 5 years ago. In addition to putting natives to work as slaves in the gold mines, Columbus also sold slaves to his men, some as young as 9 years old. Columbus and his men raided villages for sex and for sport. In the year 1500, Columbus wrote, 100 castellanos are as easily obtained for a woman as for a farm. And it is very general, and there are plenty of dealers to go about looking for girls. Those from 9 to 10 are especially in demand. This is Christopher Columbus's own writing. Now, to me, in the time of our nation wrestling for so many, many months with the Epstein files and the horrendous disclosures in the Epstein files of debauchery of young women, some as young as 12 or 13, reading this about Christopher Columbus, for me, provides a framework about how I feel about Columbus Day. So Snopes shares that the quote attributed to Christopher Columbus, which I just read to you, is in a meme, that it is accurate, and it was taken from a letter he wrote in the year 1500 to Doña Juana de Torre, who was a nurse in the royal court of Queen Isabella and the sister of one of Columbus's leading members on his second voyage to the Americas. At this time, after his return on his third voyage, Columbus had been removed as the governor of the American territories after reports surfaced of mismanagement and brutal treatment of the natives. And he was even briefly imprisoned before he was pardoned by King Ferdinand of Aragon and Queen Isabella of Castile, who was one of the Catholic monarchs of modern day Spain. You know, when I read this in preparing for this show, and it mentioned the pardon, that he had been removed from his role as governor of these islands here in this section of the world because of his mismanagement and his maltreatment of the natives, I couldn't help but think about how we should be really thinking about what's going on here now. And I've been thinking about the pardons that are going on of people who have committed all kinds of crimes in this country, including all of those people who were in any way involved either with a threat of a prosecution or were convicted of their involvement in the January 6, 2021 uprising against the government of the United States. And then there was a pardon by the current president of the former president of Brazil, I think it was, who was a confirmed drug trader. And there have been any number of other pardons, which when you read about them, just make you shake your head. So
You know, this pardoning of people who, at least in my view, should not have been pardoned has been going on for a while. That does not make, in my mind, the pardons that have occurred under the current administration any less heinous. And maybe it's even more troubling to realize that despite Christopher Columbus's action, when he got back home, he got pardoned by the hotshots, who were King Ferdinand and Queen Isabella. I just wish it were different. So, in researching for today's show, I was also reminded of the Taino genocide, and that was committed against the Taino indigenous people of by the Spanish during their colonization of the Caribbean during the 16th century. The populace of Taino, before the arrival of the Spanish Empire on the island of, I'm probably not going to say this right, Kaisikera or Haiti, in 1492, which Christopher Columbus named Hispaniola. So that population was estimated to be between 10,000 people and 100,000 people. A big spread, but, you know, not chicken scratch. In my town here in Plainfield, we have less than 3,000 people living here. So the low figure, 10,000, is worth at least three Plainfields. And the high figure is about, I think, about a sixth of the population, maybe a fifth of the population of Vermont, and way, way more than the population of our biggest city, which is Burlington, Vermont. So 10 to 100,000 people on this island. And following the deposition of the last Taino chief in 1504, the Spanish began subjecting the local population to slavery, massacres, and other forms of violence. By 1514, the Taino population had reportedly been reduced to about 32,000 people. By 1565, the Taino population had reportedly been reduced to 200. And by 1802, they were officially declared extinct by the Spanish colonial authorities. At that point, the area was still a Spanish colony. You know, this is, I think it's the first time I've read of the word extinct being used, talking to what are fairly current populations of people. This declaration that the Taino were extinct is in 1802. At the beginnings of our nation. It is not thousands of years ago. And it is because of the predations of the people who came to this area from Europe. So for me, it's heartbreaking. And you can perhaps see why I much prefer the U.S. holiday to be celebrated this year on October 11th to be known as Indigenous Peoples Day. And why I mourn the words coming from the White House this year, just 2 days ago. They were words of praise. They were words of honor. There was mention of a pride at there being a statue of Christopher Columbus, and I think it may have been restored to this particular position where it is now, and somewhere in Washington, D.C., you know, during the current president's time. And for me, it was really, really saddening. And it's really presented, what's been going on for quite some time has been presented for me, you know, quite a challenge in terms of keeping my spirits up. So I did put in a CD as I was looking to be able to take our general manager Lou's call. And what I want to do is just, I want to just tell you a little bit more about that CD.
and tell you and get maybe cover some more songs on that while I just take a moment to prepare for another part of the show. So this CD is one I found in my collection, and the piece that I had played for you was called, it was the first cut on this CD. The CD is named Dreams Come True, and it's by It's by Marianne Donahue Perchlick, who is one of our former Quilting Hour members and is the wife of Andy Perchlick, who is one of the senators from Washington County in the state of Vermont. And I know I've had this in my collection, and I had not recognized or noticed that this wonderful CD was her song. So the first song on the CD was called We are a new generation at the world again. So I think what I'm going to play for you now, I'm just going to go down and play a couple of tunes that are a little bit further down the CD. But Marianne Perchlick, I'm so pleased to be able to bring her to you. She is a wonderful person. In fact, I interviewed her recently. She's been involved in the Orchard Valley School, and you may have heard that interview. Anyway, let's take a listen to a few tunes from Marianne Perchlick and from her CD, which is, I'm trying to think if there's a date on there, but it's not a new one, but it's a winner. It's a keeper. Here we go.

Oh my goodness, oh my goodness, oh my goodness. I just love that CD. And I love the sentiments of what was spoken. And I hope you did also, Marianne Donahue Pertschlick. And as I said, it's kind of an interesting time in our lives because I think a lot of us are really, really needing very often something to make us feel encouraged and something to inspire us. And so having this kind of resource available is just it's really, really splendid. I have something else I want to share with you, which I may have to break up. We have to give you a station ID and the top of the hour, which is coming up. We got about another 14 minutes for that. But what I want to share with you also will take about 28 minutes. And that is the eulogy that was given by then President, well, the former President Barack Obama at the funeral for the Reverend Jesse Jackson, which happened earlier this year in March of 2026. And I came across it, Lord knows, I think I came across it on Facebook very recently. And it was just showing Barack Obama and, it was some kind of video. I didn't actually realize at the time what the location was and what the occasion was. But I'm listening to this video and just feeling like it is so pertinent and it is so related to what's going on today and how we need to be functioning as citizens. My sister and I had a long conversation yesterday evening, which is interesting in and of itself because my sister and I don't always get along that well on the phone.

0: But we were both reflecting on various aspects of what's been going on in our nation. And she was quite adamant that it is the voters. It is those of us who are registered voters, and probably those of us who are not registered voters in some ways, who are responsible for what's going on. I think for many of us, our feeling is a feeling of, not me, an alienation, which I would hope would be an alienation, actually, from what's been happening, particularly what's been happening relating to ICE and the treatment of immigrants and some U.S. citizens. I know for me, hearing the relatively new head of ICE being questioned by a very reasonable, thoughtful reporter about whether what had happened recently in terms of harm to individuals in our country, some of whom are immigrants. And one of the questions related to the recent death of a father by shooting in this vehicle, and the fact that his five-year-old son was there as well, who was not physically harmed by bullets. Although, again, from my perspective, he will never, ever, under any circumstance, recover from being in a car with his father and having his father shot to death by multiple bullets. So if you come across some article about that, and it says that the boy was unharmed, let me tell you, from my perspective as a mother, from my perspective as a foster mother, from my perspective as a former attorney who worked on kids' cases for the state of Vermont, caring about the well-being of kids, freeing kids for adoption, this is not a child who was unharmed. And you can probably hear in my voice the grief about what he's been through. And if I'm remembering correctly, the location of this incident, which I think was in New York, was at a time when school was letting out and there were lots of kids and parents around. And again, from my perspective, I just cannot even conceive of tolerating the use of firearms, even if you think you are going after somebody who is an immigrant who has a deportation order. The use of firearms in that environment where clearly a bullet could ricochet and hit a person far away from the person that you were going after. And in this instance, you know, there could be a child or another passenger in the car. But in any case, I think it's Mark McMullen was asked this question about did what happened during that occurrence, that shooting death by ICE, and the fact that there was a five-year-old child in the car and that the ICE officers didn't know about it. Did that bring to his mind that ICE officers ought to take a different approach and assure themselves that there were no children in the car? And again, you can probably hear the heartbreak in my voice, because what Director McMullen said was castigating the father, the dead father. He said, well, there was one person who knew that this child was in the car, and that was the child's father. And he went on and on and on and on about being a parent. Now, as a parent myself, as a great grandma, who has spent a lot of fun time hanging out with my great granddaughter, who has just turned two, I cannot conceive, in keeping in mind those roles, I cannot conceive ever under any circumstance dismissing or thinking it's okay for some law enforcement officers who I might have some authority over, or even if I don't have authority over them, to go after somebody in a vehicle and pull out a gun or guns and shoot at the vehicle without checking to see, is there a child there? Now, they did not even wait. They did this firing at this vehicle from the front of the vehicle. They stepped in front of the vehicle and they fired at this father. They did not stop him and ask him to open the window, at which point they would have learned that there was a kid there. So I find this very difficult. I think a lot of other people find it very difficult and inexplicable and just completely, completely beyond the pale. You know, certainly many months ago, we were mourning the deaths of Renee Good and Alex Predit, both U.S. citizens in, I think it was Minneapolis, who were shot and killed at point-blank range by ICE agents. And since then, there have been other killings. There have been other immigrants who have died in ICE custody and detention centers, usually for-profit detention centers. So So my sister and I were talking, and she was so insistent that this is a responsibility of us individually as voters. And I don't disagree with her. But I also laid some blame at the other feet of other people who perhaps could have done something or could be doing something. And that's for individuals to decide how they feel about that and whether taking that into account has any effect on how they're going to be voting, either currently with absentee ballot or in person. As an aside, apparently here in Vermont, if you asked for an absentee ballot previously and you got one, apparently you got put on a list. And so they are sending out absentee ballots. You know, I did not know that was the case. My husband and I both got absentee ballots very recently. And I'm mentioning it in case other people had recently voted by absentee ballot, that you may have been sent an absentee ballot in the mail and you might have missed it. You might not be aware that it came, or maybe it didn't even arrive and you should be looking for it. This is here in Vermont. I don't know what they do in other states, but of course, the other thing I've been saying for years and years and years is your vote is your voice. There were two times I went down and did election protection work down in Florida and helped, help people, remind people when the election was and where their polling place was and what the constraints might be. Two different elections in early 2000s. So I have a T-shirt that says your vote is your voice as a result of doing that. So I think voting is pretty important. And there was a recent piece I came across that involved Rachel Maddow. And she was also speaking about our need to stay engaged and our need to speak up. And I, of course, have given you so many times my very favorite number, which is 202-224-3121, which gets you to the congressional switchboard and every single member of Congress. Now, my sister and I have had this conversation several times, and I have said the same thing to her, but apparently it took effect last evening. But she said, you know, I don't want to call up members of Congress from other locations and lie. Now, I have never done that. When I have called up and I have spoken to numerous staff of numerous members of Congress from other parts of the country, and I just start out by speaking from my heart about what it is that concerns me. And I never mention where I'm from if it's not from Vermont or what my town is or what my zip code is or anything like that. I just start sharing what's in my heart. And one of the things I do very consciously is I try to find out something about the particular member of Congress that I'm seeking to speak with, either the person or their staff, so that I can see what might connect for that individual member of Congress and see whether that relates to what my current concern is. But the number is 202-224-3121. In case you want to respond to Rachel Maddow's exhortation of being and staying involved, when I post that, which I posted again and again and again on Facebook, I always write afterwards, memorize, use often, and share. And I get on a regular, and you never know who's going to read a post. You never know, is it going to be somebody in California or is it going to be somebody local? I'm sure the local people have read that number many, many times because I have posted it religiously again and again and again. That's the memorized part, 202-224-3121. In any case, there's a tool for you to stay engaged. Staying engaged locally is also something that's wonderful to do. You can always call the governor's office if something is going on here in Vermont that you're concerned about. That number is even easier to remember, which is 802-828-3333. Yes, four threes. But speak out. Be heard. 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And thank you so much for being part of our listenership. Thank you so much for caring. Whether it's about wonderful music or whether it's about foreign affairs or whether it's about current events, thank you so much for being engaged and caring and being part of our listening community. So here we are. This is the CD, the piece that I wanted to share with you. It was Barack Obama's, former President Barack Obama's eulogy at the Reverend Jesse Jackson's funeral in early March of this year. And it's about 28 minutes. So I think it's worth listening to. I think the whole thing is worth listening to. So if you haven't washed your dishes yet or gotten them ready to put in your dishwasher or put your laundry in, and you can find something to do while you listen, if you don't have the time to just sit down and reflect and listen, I would ask that you make the time because he has really thoughtful and important things to say. So here we are. I appreciate being able to share this with you. This is going to take us pretty close to the end of the show. So I want to take this moment to thank you for listening. You know, one of the things here at WGDR and WGDH, we are not terribly well-heeled, so we don't have any electronics that tell us how many people are listening out there in the hustings at any time. And I can tell you any number of programmers, including me, keep wondering, is anybody listening? I hope somebody's listening. So I hope you listen in full to this eulogy from Barack Obama and that you find it as valuable as I have. So here we go with that.
1: It's good to be home. I love you back. The book of Isaiah. Where are you? Now, see, I believe in the Constitution. The book of Isaiah. God is looking for a messenger to guide a hardened and resistant people. And the Lord asks, whom shall I send? And who will go with us? To which Isaiah replies, here I am, Lord. Send me. To Mother Jackson and the Jackson family. To President and Mrs. Biden, President and Secretary Clinton, Vice President Harris, Pastor Dates, my old friend, though he looking good, Reverend Meeks, Reverend Jenkins, It is an honor to join you today to celebrate the Reverend Jesse Lewis Jackson, a man who, when the poor and the dispossessed needed a champion, and a country needed healing, stepped forward again and again and again and said, "Send me." Reverend Jackson's immense gifts were apparent at an early age, even if his circumstances conspired to try to hold him back. Born out of wedlock to a teenage mom, growing up under the oppressive cloud of segregation, confined to schools, sports facilities, movie theaters that were separate and unequal. It was a world where on Thanksgiving he'd have to wait for his mother to come home on the bus carrying leftovers from the dinner she had to cook for somebody else. A world designed to tell a child that he or she could only go so far. That to think otherwise would be foolish or dangerous, and that wisdom required you to accept your lot in life. And young Jesse refused to accept that verdict. He was a born leader, an athlete, a talker, knew how to talk, star quarterback, student body president. He could have succeeded within the confines that were determined for him and had a successful life. But like so many of his generation, so many extraordinary civil rights leaders in the late 50s and 60s, that Joshua generation, he instinctively understood that individual success meant nothing unless everybody was free. So he became inspired by the bus boycotts in Montgomery. He led 7 black students into the whites-only library, sitting down and getting arrested for reading. Think about that. The library closed, but then it reopened. And when it did, it was open to everyone. "Send me," Jesse said, even as a young man, and the world got a little bit better. By the time Reverend Jackson graduated from college, he had attended Chicago Theological Seminary. He knew the nature of his calling, and he became, as everybody knows, the youngest member of SCLC, assigned to lead Operation Breadbasket here in Chicago, right around the time that Isaiah Thomas is talking about. And it was during this period, and especially after Dr. King's death, when the optimism of the early movement had begun to fade, and leadership had begun to fracture, and when the country seemed to have grown bored, gotten weary of the idea of justice and equality, and moved on to other concerns, that Reverend Jackson rose above despair and kept that righteous flame alive. Through Operation Push, he led boycotts, and challenged corporate policies around hiring and contracting, recognizing that civil rights without economic justice was an empty promise. He backed unions in their organizing efforts and activists in fair wage campaigns, understanding that if the have-nots and the have-little-bits ever learned to make common cause across racial lines instead of fighting each other over breadcrumbs, everybody would benefit. He helped register millions of voters. He fought against biases in the criminal justice system. He drew attention to local abuses of power and called folks at the national level to account. And by the early 80s, he was delivering that message of change and hope across the globe, freeing hostages from captivity, fighting to end apartheid in South Africa. And then, in 1984, as the powers that be in Washington were rolling back hard-won progress, slashing the social safety net, when more and more folks were getting left behind, and greed was being trumpeted as a virtue. See, we've been there before. He stepped forward once again and said, "Send me." He ran for the presidency of the United States of America. I had just graduated from college during that first campaign. And I was living in New York at the time. I was working to pay off my student loans, eating a lot of tuna fish and camel soup. And if I went to a diner, you know, I'd grab some extra crackers, put them in my pocket. And I was inspired by the civil rights movement. And I had in my mind to work for social justice. But even though I was full of good intentions, I was uncertain of how to serve and fighting off self-doubt. And I remember how, at the time, plenty of people, plenty of black folks, were dismissing Jesse's chances. Suggesting, oh, he just wants attention, he can only get black votes. But then I remember one night sitting in my janky apartment, and I got an old black and white TV with the rabbit ears, and I'm kind of jiggering around, and it's about this big. I know young people can't imagine, but the TV was about this big. And I'm watching the Democratic primary debate between him and Walter Mondale and Gary Hart. And I remember how, when that debate was over, I turned off that TV and I thought the same thing that I know a lot of people thought that night, even if they didn't want to admit it, that in his ideas, in his platform, in his analysis, in his intelligence, in his insight, Jesse hadn't just held his own. He had owned that stage. He wasn't an intruder. He wasn't a pretender. He belonged on that stage. And the message he sent to a 22-year-old child of a single mother with a funny name an outsider, was that maybe there wasn't any place, any room, where we didn't belong. And that message, the fairness and dignity of justice and hope, that's what the Rainbow Coalition was all about. In 1984, and then again in 1988, Jesse didn't just speak to black folks, he spoke to white folks and Latinos and Asian Americans and the first Americans. He spoke to family farmers and environmentalists. He spoke to gay rights activists when nobody was talking to gay rights activists and blue collar workers. And he gave them the same message that they mattered, that their voices and their votes counted. He invited them to believe. He invited us to believe in our own power to change America for the better. By the delegate count, Jesse's two candidacies ultimately came up short. But he paved the road for so many others to follow. Doug Wilder became the first elected black governor. Carol Moseley Braun went to the U.S. Senate. Because of Jesse, the Democratic Party changed its rules, ending the winner-take-all distribution of delegates during presidential primaries, which meant underdogs and outsiders like Bill Clinton or Bernie Sanders could stay competitive and build momentum instead of getting knocked out early. And it was because of that path that he had laid, because of his courage, his audacity, that two decades later, a young black senator from Chicago's South Side would even be taken seriously as a candidate for the presidential nomination. I still credit that first run of justice and Harold Washington's campaign for drawing me to Chicago. And I didn't know anybody when I first arrived. And I was working as a community organizer, as it so happens, in neighborhoods right around here. Roseland, Woodlawn, Oak Gill, West Pullman. And I mean these young preachers like Meeks and some crazy priest named Flager. And and I guess Jenkins was running around, but he's kind of young. He came a little bit later, but I'm going to churches and I'm listening to all these amazing preachers and it was hard work, and half the time I didn't know what I was doing, and progress was slow, and I definitely didn't know how I was going to survive these Chicago winters, because I grew up in Hawaii. But I do remember heading to the PUSH headquarters some Saturday mornings to listen and learn from Reverend Jackson. And y'all remember how on some mornings, if there was a major issue going on, the room would be packed to the rafters. And sometimes some celebrity just wanders in. And then some mornings it was kind of low-key. Either way, though, that the announcements would be made, and Reverend Barrow say a prayer, and just he'd sit there, and then finally he'd gather himself up and stand, and he'd start kind of slow, you know. And sometimes he'd talk kind of low, so you couldn't quite catch what he was saying. So everybody lean in. And over time, it was that same boundless energy that would emerge, and that same passion and that same insight. And he'd offer you a master class in economics on a Saturday morning. And he'd give you a seminar on American history and American politics. And he'd make complicated things plain. And he'd tell stories that would make you laugh 1 minute and cry the next. And whether you were a bus driver or a teacher or a business leader or a young organizer, you came away from those meetings with a better understanding of how the world worked, how power worked. And more importantly, he made you believe that if we came together, we could make the world work better. Now, we've been talking about Jesse telling us we are somebody. I am somebody. And he wasn't just talking to young black boys like Isaiah, though he loved them fiercely. He wasn't just talking to young black girls to help them believe, though he believed in them. He was talking about everyone who was left out, everyone who was forgotten, everyone who was unseen, everyone who was unheard. And in that sense, he was expressing the very essence of what our democracy should be. The ideals at the very heart of the American experiment. The belief that regardless of what we look like or how we worship, regardless of where our ancestors come from or how much money we got, we're all part of the American family. We're all endowed with the same inalienable rights to life and liberty and the pursuit of happiness. We're all obligated to answer the call and step forward and take responsibility for making wrongs right and for caring for our neighbors and bringing the reality of America a step closer to its glorious ideals. And answering that call isn't always easy. And Reverend Jackson and his family knew that better than most. To do what he did, he would endure all kinds of hatred and setbacks and betrayals and doubters and death threats. He would sacrifice, as Jim Reynolds pointed out, the leisure and comfort of what was available to him as a far more financially secure life. And those sacrifices were not his alone. They were shared by his wife and his children. And they bore that burden with grace and strength. I got to know the Reverend and his family over the years, and as I watched his children follow his example of service, I came to appreciate the conviction that drove him and that he had passed on, the faith that guided him and that he had passed on. And it was a faith that didn't waver, a flame that burned bright, even as his body began to fail. The last time he and I had a chance to visit in person, he was already ailing. It was getting difficult for him to stand, difficult for him to speak. We were in Hyde Park, in a hotel room. I embraced him and figured we'd just have a low-key visit. Maybe he'd need some rest. And he starts coming up with this project and this initiative and issues I needed to look into. And here's some commentary that he would suggest and some phrasing that he thought might work. And maybe we might co-write an article. And and listening to him, I couldn't help smiling. Because it took me back. And I started reminiscing with him about those Saturday mornings at Push and the breakfast that he'd host, you know, away from the full meeting. And I didn't get a chance to go to that until I was a state senator, and probably Meeks invited me. So I was like, you know, I was tagging along with Meeks, and he'd pull out a piece of paper, you know, he'd scribbled some stuff, and he'd start passing out assignments and pulling together working groups and asking for updates on the latest campaign. And I'll admit, let's face it, those sessions could run a little long and did not always follow Robert's rules of order. But when Jesse called your name and acknowledged you in that room, especially if you were young, especially if you were just coming up, especially if you weren't sure you could pull off what you thought you might be able to do, especially when you needed help. When he did that, you stood up a little straighter. You knew you'd been seen by this giant. He'd laid hands on you and let you know you had a contribution to make. And so that day, I told him how much that meant to me and how much it meant to so many lives that he impacted. And I told him thank you, because I'd always be grateful for that legacy of hope. I know I've gone long. It was going to be much shorter until Isaiah spoke. I figure if a Detroit Piston can take up this much time. It was beautiful, and I mean that. Love me some Isaiah. We are living in a time when it can be hard to hope. Each day we wake up to some new assault on our democratic institutions. Another setback to the idea of the rule of law. An offense to common decency. Every day you wake up to things you just didn't think were possible. Each day we're told by those in high office to fear each other and to turn on each other, and that some Americans count more than others, and that some don't even count at all. Everywhere we see greed and bigotry being celebrated, and bullying and mockery masquerading as strength. We see science and expertise denigrated, while ignorance and dishonesty and cruelty and corruption are reaping untold rewards every single day. We see that. And it's hard to hope in those moments. So it may be tempting to get discouraged, to give in to cynicism. It may be tempting for some to compromise with power and grab what you can, or even for good people to maybe just put your head down and wait for the storm to pass. But this man, Reverend Jesse Lewis Jackson, inspires us to take a harder path. His voice calls on each of us to be heralds of change, to be messengers of hope, to step forward and say, send me. Wherever we have a chance to make an impact, whether it's in our school, or our workplaces, or our neighborhoods, or our cities, not for fame, not for glory, or because success is guaranteed, but because it gives our life purpose. Because it aligns with what our faith tells us God demands. And because if we don't step up, no one else will. How fortunate we were that Jesse Jackson answered that call. What a great debt we owe to him. May God bless Reverend Jackson. May he rest in eternal peace.
0: That was former President Barack Obama speaking the eulogy for Reverend Jesse Jackson, who died in March of 2026. I hope you found that inspiring. We are now moving on to Wings, and thank you again so much for listening to The Quilting Hour, and I hope you have a wonderful, wonderful day. You take care.

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2: The longest official war in U.S. history is its 20-year assault on Afghanistan. President George W. Bush began it on grounds the Taliban, which controlled most of the country, refused to surrender Osama bin Laden, the exiled Saudi who claimed credit for attacking the World Trade Center September 11, 2001. 10 years later, under President Obama, bin Laden was found and killed. Yet the war continued for 10 more years. At the end of Trump's first term, he cut a deal with the Taliban. Biden honored the deal. Renowned Indian author Arundhati Roy denounced that war as futile from its beginning.

0: Welcome to Wings, a series of news and current affairs programs by and about women around the world, produced and distributed by the Women's International News Gathering Service.
1: Arundhati Roy is a beloved Indian author of the novel The God of Small Things and the winner of the prestigious Booker Award. Roy is also the author of two powerful anti-war essays written in the aftermath of September 11th tragedies. Both essays were censored by major newspapers and magazines in the United States. Here is Arundhati Roy reading her article, War is Peace.
2: As darkness deepened over Afghanistan on Sunday, the 7th of October, the U.S. government, backed by the International Coalition Against Terror, the new amenable surrogate for the United Nations, launched airstrikes against Afghanistan. TV channels lingered on computer-animated images of cruise missiles, stealth bombers, tomahawks, bunker-busting missiles, and Mark 82 high-drag bombs. All over the world, little boys watched goggle-eyed and stopped clamoring for new video games. The UN, reduced now to an ineffective acronym, wasn't even asked to mandate the airstrikes. As Madeleine Albright once said, the US acts multilaterally when it can, and unilaterally when it must. The evidence against the terrorists was shared amongst friends in the coalition. After conferring, they announced that it didn't matter whether or not the evidence would stand up in a court of law. Thus, in an instant, were centuries of jurisprudence carelessly trashed. Nothing can excuse or justify an act of terrorism, whether it's committed by religious fundamentalists, private militia, people's resistance movements, or whether it's dressed up as a war of retribution by a recognized government. The bombing of Afghanistan is not revenge for New York and Washington. It is yet another act of terror against the people of the world. Each innocent person that is killed must be added to, not set off against, the grisly toll of civilians who died in New York and Washington. People rarely win wars, and governments rarely lose them. People get killed. Governments molt and regroup hydra-headed. They first use flags to shrink-wrap people's minds and suffocate real thoughts, and then as ceremonial shrouds to bury the willing dead. On both sides, in Afghanistan as well as America, civilians are now hostage to the actions of their own government. Unknowingly, ordinary people in both countries share a common bond. They have to live with the phenomenon of blind, unpredictable terror. Each batch of bombs that is dropped on Afghanistan is matched by a corresponding escalation of mass hysteria in America about anthrax, more hijackings, and other terrorist acts. There is no easy way out of the spiraling morass of terror and brutality that confronts the world today. It is time now for the human race to hold still, to delve into its wells of collective wisdom, both ancient and modern. What happened on September 11th changed the world forever. Freedom, progress, wealth, technology, war. These words have taken on new meaning. Governments have to acknowledge this transformation and approach their new tasks with a modicum of honesty and humility. Unfortunately, up to now, there has been no sign of any introspection from the leaders of the International Coalition or the Taliban. When he announced the airstrikes, President George Bush said, "We're a peaceful nation." America's favorite ambassador, Tony Blair, who also holds the portfolio of Prime Minister of the UK, echoed him, "We're a peaceful people." So now we know, pigs are horses, girls are boys, war is peace. Speaking at the FBI headquarters a few days later, President Bush said, "This is our calling. This is the calling of the United States of America, the most free nation in the world, a nation built on fundamental values that reject hate, reject violence, rejects murderers, and reject evil. We will not tire." Here is a list of the countries that America has been at war with and bombed since World War II. China, 1945 and 46, 1950 to 53. Korea, 1950 to 53. Guatemala, 1954 and then 1967 to 69. Indonesia, 1958. Cuba, 1959 to 60. The Belgian Congo, 1964. Peru 1965, Laos 1964 to 73, Vietnam 61 to 73, Cambodia 69 to 70, Grenada 83, Libya 86, El Salvador in the 80s, Nicaragua in the 80s, Panama 89, Iraq 91 to 99, Bosnia 95, Sudan 98, Yugoslavia 1999, and now Afghanistan. Certainly it does not tire. This the most free nation in the world. What freedoms does it uphold? Within its borders, the freedoms of speech, religion, thought, of artistic expression, food habits, sexual preferences, well, to some extent, and many other exemplary, wonderful things. Outside its borders, the freedom to dominate, humiliate, and subjugate, usually in the service of America's real religion, the free market. So when the U.S. government christens a war Operation Infinite Justice or Operation Enduring Freedom, we in the Third World feel more than a tremor of fear, because we know that infinite justice for some means infinite injustice for others, and enduring freedom for some means enduring subjugation for others. The International Coalition Against Terror is largely a cabal of the richest countries in the world. Between them, they manufacture and sell almost all of the world's weapons. They possess the largest stockpile of weapons of mass destruction, chemical, biological, and nuclear. They have fought the most wars, account for most of the genocide, subjection, ethnic cleansing, and human rights violations in modern history, and have sponsored, armed, and financed untold numbers of dictators and despots. Between them, they have worshipped, almost deified, the cult of violence and war. For all its appalling sins, the Taliban just isn't in the same league. The Taliban was compounded in the crumbling crucible of rubble, heroin, and landmines in the backwash of the Cold War. Its oldest leaders are in their early 40s. Many of them are disfigured and handicapped, missing an eye, an arm, or a leg. They grew up in a society scarred and devastated by war. Between the Soviet Union and America, over 20 years, about $45 billion worth of arms and ammunition was poured into Afghanistan. The latest weaponry was the only shard of modernity to intrude upon a thoroughly medieval society. Young boys, many of them orphans, who grew up in those times, had guns for toys and never knew the security and comfort of family life, never experienced the company of women. Now, as adults and rulers, the Taliban beat, stone, rape, and brutalize women. They don't seem to know what else to do with them. Years of war has stripped them of gentleness, inured them to kindness and human compassion. Now they've turned their monstrosity on their own people. They dance to the percussive rhythms of bombs raining down on them. With all due respect to President Bush, the people of the world do not have to choose between the Taliban and the U.S. government. All the beauty of human civilization, our art, our music, our literature, lies beyond these two fundamentalist ideological poles. There is as little chance that the people of the world can all become middle-class consumers as there is they will all embrace any one particular religion. The issue is not about good versus evil or Islam versus Christianity, as much as it is about space, about how to accommodate diversity, how to contain the impulse towards hegemony, every kind of hegemony, economic, military, linguistic, religious, and cultural. Any ecologist will tell you how dangerous and fragile a monoculture is. A hegemonic world is like having a government without a healthy opposition. It becomes a kind of dictatorship. It's like putting a plastic bag over the world and preventing it from breathing. Eventually, it will be torn open. 1.5 million Afghan people lost their lives in the 20 years of conflict that preceded this new war. Afghanistan was reduced to rubble, and now the rubble is being pounded into finer dust. By the second day of the airstrikes, U.S. pilots were returning to their bases without dropping their assigned payload of bombs. As one pilot put it, Afghanistan is not, quote, a target-rich environment. At a press briefing at the Pentagon, Donald Rumsfeld, U.S. Defense Secretary was asked if America had run out of targets. First, we're going to re-hit targets, he said. And second, we're not running out of targets. Afghanistan is. This was greeted with gales of laughter in the briefing room. By the third day of the strike, the U.S. Defense Department boasted that it had, quote, achieved air supremacy over Afghanistan. Did they mean that they had destroyed both, or maybe all 16 of Afghanistan's planes? On the ground in Afghanistan, the Northern Alliance, the Taliban's old enemy, and therefore the international coalition's new friend, is making headway in its push to capture Kabul. For the archives, let it be said that the Northern Alliance's track record is not very different from the Taliban. But for now, because it's inconvenient, that little detail is being glossed over. The visible, moderate, acceptable leader of the alliance, Ahmad Shah Massoud, was killed in a suicide bomb attack early in September. The rest of the Northern Alliance is a brittle confederation of brutal warlords, ex-communists, and unbending clerics. It's a disparate group divided along ethnic lines, some of whom have tasted power in Afghanistan in the past. Until the U.S. airstrikes, the Northern Alliance controlled about 5% of the geographical area of Afghanistan. Now, with the coalition's help and air cover, it is poised to topple the Taliban. Meanwhile, Taliban soldiers sensing imminent defeat have been

take him off. Finance the Mujahideen, then bomb them to smithereens. Put in Zahir Shah and see if he's going to be a good boy. Is it possible to put in a representative government? Can you place an order for democracy with extra cheese and jalapeno peppers? Reports have begun to trickle in about civilian casualties, about cities emptying out as Afghan civilians flock to the borders which have been closed. Main arterial roads have been blown up or sealed off. Those who have experience of working in Afghanistan say that by early November, food convoys will not be able to reach the millions of Afghans, 7.5 million according to the UN, who run the very real risk of starving to death during the course of this winter. They say that in the days that are left before winter sets in, there can either be a war or an attempt to reach food to the hungry, not both. As a gesture of humanitarian support, the US government airdropped 37,000 packets of emergency rations into Afghanistan. It says it plans to drop a total of 500,000 packets. Aid workers have condemned it as a cynical, dangerous public relations exercise. They say that airdropping food packets is worse than futile. First, because the food will never get to those who really need it, and more dangerously, because those who run out to retrieve the packets risk being blown up by landmines. A tragic arms race. Nevertheless, the food packets had a photo op all to themselves. Their contents were listed in major newspapers. They were vegetarian, we're told, as per Muslim dietary law. Anybody who knows Muslim dietary law knows Muslims are not vegetarian. Each yellow packet, decorated with the American flag, contained rice, peanut butter, bean salad, strawberry jam, crackers, raisins, flatbread, an apple fruit bar, seasoning, matches, a set of plastic cutlery, a serviette, and illustrative user instruction. After 3 years of unremitting drought, an airdropped airline meal in Jalalabad, the level of cultural ineptitude, the failure to understand what months of relentless hunger and grinding poverty really mean, the US government's attempt to use even this abject misery to boost its self-image beggars description. Reverse the scenario for a moment. Imagine if the Taliban government was to bomb New York City, saying all the while that its real target was the US government and its policies. And suppose during the breaks between the bombing, the Taliban dropped a few thousand packets containing naan and kebabs impaled on an Afghan flag. Would the good people of New York ever find it in themselves to forgive the Afghan government? Even if they were hungry, even if they needed the food, and even if they ate it, how would they ever forgive the insult and the condescension? How would they ever forget the insult, the condescension? Rudy Giuliani, mayor of New York City, returned a gift of $10 million from a Saudi prince because it came with a few words of friendly advice about American policy in the Middle East. Is pride a luxury that only the rich are entitled to? Far from stamping it out, igniting this kind of rage is what creates terrorism. Hate and retribution don't go back into the box once you've let them out. For every terrorist or his supporter that is killed, hundreds of innocent people are being killed too. And for every 100 innocent people killed, there's a good chance that several future terrorists will be created. And where will all this lead? Setting aside the rhetoric for a moment, consider the fact that the world has not yet found an acceptable definition of what terrorism is. One country's terrorist is too often another's freedom fighter. At the heart of the matter lies the world's deep-seated ambivalence towards violence. Once violence is accepted as a legitimate political instrument, then the morality and political acceptability of terrorists, insurgents, or freedom fighters becomes contentious, bumpy terrain. The US government itself has funded, armed, and sheltered plenty of rebels and insurgents around the world. The CIA and Pakistan's ISI trained and armed the Mujahideen, who in the 80s were seen as terrorists by the government in Soviet-occupied Afghanistan. But President Reagan posed with them for a group portrait and called them the moral equivalent.

0: equivalent of America's founding fathers. Today, Pakistan, America's ally in this new war, sponsors insurgents who cross the border into Kashmir in India. Pakistan lauds them as freedom fighters. India calls them terrorists. India, for its part, denounces countries who sponsor and abet terrorism. But the Indian Army has, in the past, trained separatist Tamil rebels asking for a homeland in Sri Lanka, the LTTE, responsible for countless acts of bloody terrorism. Just as the CIA abandoned the Mujahideen after they had served its purpose, India abruptly turned its back on the LTTE for a host of political reasons. It was an enraged LTTE suicide bomber who assassinated former Indian Prime Minister Rajiv Gandhi in 1989. It's important for governments and politicians to understand that manipulating these huge, raging human feelings for their own narrow purposes may yield instant results, but eventually and inexorably, they have disastrous consequences. Igniting and exploiting religious sentiments for reasons of political expediency is the most dangerous legacy that governments or politicians can bequeath to any people, including their own. People who live in societies ravaged by religious or communal bigotry know that every religious text, from the Bible to the Bhagavad Gita, can be mined and misinterpreted to justify anything from nuclear war to genocide to corporate globalization. This is not to suggest that the terrorist who perpetrated the outrage on September 11th should not be hunted down and brought to book. They must be. But is war the best way to track them down? Will burning the haystack find you the needle? Or will it escalate the anger and make the world a living hell for all of us? At the end of the day, how many people can you spy on? How many bank accounts can you freeze? How many conversations can you eavesdrop on? How many emails can you intercept? How many letters can you open? How many phones can you tap? Even before September 11th, the CIA had accumulated more information than is humanly possible to process. Sometimes too much data can actually hinder intelligence. Small wonder the US spy satellites completely missed the preparation that preceded India's nuclear tests in 1998. The sheer scale of the surveillance will become a logistical, ethical, and civil rights nightmare. It will drive everybody clean crazy. And freedom, that precious, precious thing, will be the first casualty. It's already hurt and hemorrhaging dangerously. Governments across the world are cynically using the prevailing paranoia to promote their own interests. All kinds of unpredictable political forces are being unleashed. Every day that the war goes on, raging emotions are being let loose into the world. The international press has little or no independent access to the war zone. In any case, mainstream media, particularly in the US, has more or less rolled over, allowing itself to be tickled on the stomach with press handouts from military men and government officials. Afghan radio stations have been destroyed by the bombing. The Taliban has always been deeply suspicious of the press. In the propaganda war, there is no accurate estimate of how many people have been killed or how much destruction has taken place. In the absence of reliable information, wild rumors spread. Put your ear to the ground in this part of the world and you can hear the thrumming, the deadly drumbeat of burgeoning anger. Please stop the war now. Enough people have died. The smart missiles are just not smart enough. They are blowing up whole warehouses of suppressed fury. President George Bush recently boasted, "When I take action, I'm not going to fire a $2 million missile at a $10 empty tent and hit a camel in the butt. It's going to be decisive." President Bush should know that there are no targets in Afghanistan that will give his missiles their money's worth. Perhaps if only to balance his books, he should develop some cheaper missiles to use on cheaper targets and cheaper lives in the poor countries of the world. But then, that may not make good business sense to the coalition's weapons manufacturers. It wouldn't make any sense at all, for example, to the Carlyle Group, described by the industry standard as the world's largest private equity firm, with $12 billion under management. Carlyle invests in the defense sector and makes its money from military conflicts and weapons spending. Carlyle is run by men with impeccable credentials. Former U.S. Defense Secretary Frank Carlucci is Carlyle's chairman and managing director. He was a college roommate of Donald Rumsfeld's. Carlyle's other partners include former U.S. Secretary of State James A. Baker III, George Soros, Fred Malik, George Bush Sr.'s campaign manager. An American paper, the Baltimore Chronicle and Sentinel, says that former President George Bush Sr. is reported to be seeking investments for the Carlyle Group from Asian markets. He's reportedly paid not inconsiderable sums of money to make presentations to potential government clients. Ho-hum, as the tired saying goes. It's all in the family. Then there's that other branch of traditional family business, oil. Remember, President George Bush Jr. and Vice President Dick Cheney both made their fortunes working in the U.S. oil industry. Turkmenistan, which borders the northwest of Afghanistan, holds the world's third largest gas reserve and an estimated 6 billion barrels of oil reserves, enough, experts say, to meet American energy needs for the next 30 years, or a developing country's energy requirements for a couple of centuries. America has always viewed oil as a security consideration and protected it by any means it deemed necessary. Few of us doubt that its military presence in the Gulf has little to do with its concern for human rights and almost entirely to do with its strategic interest in oil. Oil and gas from the Caspian region currently move northward to the European market. Geographically and politically, Iran and Russia are major impediments to American interests. In 1998, Dick Cheney, then CEO of Halliburton, a major player in the oil industry, said, "I can't think of a time when we've had a region emerge as suddenly to become as strategically significant as the Caspian. It's almost as if the opportunities have arisen overnight." True enough. For some years now, an American oil giant called Unocal has been negotiating with the Taliban for permission to construct an oil pipeline through Afghanistan to Pakistan and out to the Arabian Sea. From here, Unocal hopes to access the lucrative emerging markets in South and Southeast Asia. In December 1997, a delegation of Taliban mullahs traveled to America and even met U.S. State Department officials and Unocal executives in Houston. At that time, the Taliban's taste for public executions and its treatment of Afghan women were not made out to be the crimes against humanity that they are now. Over the next 6 months, pressure from hundreds of outraged American feminist groups was brought to bear on the Clinton administration. Fortunately, they managed to scuttle the deal. And now comes the U.S. oil industry's big chance. In America, the arms industry, the oil industry, the major media networks, and indeed U.S. foreign policy are all controlled by the same business combines. Therefore, it would be foolish to expect this talk of guns and oil and defense deals to get any real play in the media. In any case, to a distraught, confused people whose pride has just been wounded, whose loved ones have been tragically killed, whose anger is fresh and sharp, the inanities about the clash of civilizations and the good versus evil discourse home in unerringly. They are cynically doled out by government spokesmen like a daily dose of vitamins or antidepressants. Regular medication ensures that mainland America continues to remain the enigma it has always been, a curiously insular people administered by a pathologically meddlesome, promiscuous government. And what of the rest of us, the numb recipients of this onslaught of what we know to be preposterous propaganda, the daily consumers of the lies and brutality smeared in peanut butter and strawberry jam, being airdropped into our minds just like those yellow food packets? Shall we look away and eat because we are hungry? Or shall we stare unblinking at the grim theater unfolding in Afghanistan until we retch collectively and say in one voice that we have had enough? As the first year of the new millennium rushes to a close, one wonders, have we forfeited our right to dream? Will we ever be able to reimagine beauty? Will it be possible ever again to watch the slow, amazed blink of a newborn gecko in the sun, or whisper back to the marmot who just whispered in your ear, without thinking of the World Trade Center and Afghanistan?
1: Arundhati Roy, author of the novel The God of Small Things, reading her article, War is Peace.
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ブーできた。

Thank you.

I knew we all could do it. We knew how to give it all up. We gave it up for our Central Vermont Community Radio station, WGDR, WGDH, and that was the Spawning Stones fundraising cowbell song to put us in a little celebratory bliss for this, reaching our goal of 25,000 for this fall 2026 fundraising event. That was Flora Purim and friends David Amaro, Pat Rebilo, Wagner Tiso, Ron Carter, Robertino Silva, and Ayerto with Jive Talk, recorded at the Montreux Jazz Festival, July 6, 1974. Remastered in 1999 at Fantasy Studios in Berkeley. Welcome to the Wednesday, October 14th, 3 days after successful fundraising drive this autumn ended with a $25,000 goal.

That was a three-tune set beginning with I Shot the Sheriff by Bob Marley and the Wailers. And then we heard Akaijan Driftwood from the band. And we just listened to Buffalo Soldier by Bob Marley and the Wailers again.

Wavy Gravy was right. Wavy said, if you can remember the 60s, you weren't there. I look back on some of those times much more fondly than I remember being in them. Remember a couple of things. Remember there was always something else, some new crisis, some another movement or something, and some new issue. A million things all going on at once, and everybody had to choose up sides.

seemed like, on everything. And I came out of that whole time thinking I'd only met two different kinds of people. There's people that give a damn and people that don't. And the truth was, you could find both of those kinds of people on every side of every issue. And in the long run, I thought you might even have more in common with people that care about stuff than you do with people who side with you on an issue or two as they're going through time. Which is a long way of saying I made some friends that I didn't expect to make.

That was, if I remember correctly, a four-song set, beginning with Canadian Railroad Trilogy by the great Canadian folk singer Gordon Lightfoot. And after that, I think after that we heard Where Do the Children Play, a song written by Cat Stevens and performed by the great Dolly Parton. Then we heard Someday Never Comes by Creedence Clearwater Revival. And the tune that we just heard was Neil Young live with All Along the Watchtower. And I want to commemorate and thank everyone for supporting your Central Vermont community radio station at this now and I guess always crucial time of fundraising to vivify and keep our radio station alive. 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

That was me having a little dead air time. I apologize for that. In that three-tune set, we heard Glenn Campbell with These Days, a song written by Jackson Browne. And before that, we heard I Can See Clearly, performed by the great Jimmy Cliff. And I mean, after that, we heard I Can See Clearly, and we just listened to Woody Guthrie with I Ain't Got No Home. So Glenn Campbell, Jimmy Cliff, and Woody Guthrie. And you're listening to Spawning Stones with Ben. I'm going to take a little time to give a reading from the author of books, often aphorisms and essays. This one titled A Short History of Decay by the author E.M. Cioran. Cioran was born in Romania in 1911 and moved to Paris when he was 26 and lived there until his death in 1995. A maverick and iconoclast, he has been called the last worthy disciple of Nietzsche, as well as a brilliant aphorist and stylist. His other books include Anathemas and Admirations, The Trouble with Being Born, and Drawn and Quartered, all available in paperback from Arcade. Richard Howard has translated most of Cioran's books into English. He is a Pulitzer Prize-winning poet and critic, and was awarded the Penn Translation Prize for his work on this book. It states here that Cioran is seen as the last worthy disciple of Nietzsche, and I think that explains Cioran's apparent darkness as he's relating with the territory, the texture of what Nietzsche would have called the nihilism or nihilism that has reached a kind of crescendo in the modern world. Nietzsche foresaw this. And Cioran writes within this kind of darkness, this rage against being. So, brave listener, this is a short aphorism from Cioran from his book, A Short History of Decay. It's titled, Overworked by Dreams. If we could conserve the energy we lavish in that series of dreams we nightly leave behind us, the mind's depth and subtlety would reach unimaginable proportions. The scaffolding of a nightmare requires a nervous expenditure more exhausting than the best articulated theoretical construction. How, after waking, begin again the task of aligning ideas when, in our unconscious, we were mixed up with grotesque and marvelous spectacles. We were sailing among the spheres without the shackles of anti-poetic causality. Were we? How? For hours we were like drunken gods, and suddenly, our open eyes erasing night's infinity, we must resume, in day's mediocrity, the enterprise of insipid problems, without any of the night's hallucinations to help us. The glorious and deadly fantasy was all for nothing then. Sleep has exhausted us in vain. Waking, another kind of weariness awaits us. After having had just time enough to forget the nights, we are at grips with the dawns. We have labored hours and hours in horizontal immobility without our brains deriving the least advantage of its absurd activity. An imbecile who was not victimized by this waste, who might accumulate all his resources
without dissipating them in dreams, would be able, owner of an ideal state of waking, to disentangle all the snags of the metaphysical lies, or initiate himself into the most inextricable difficulties of mathematics. After each night, we are emptier. Our mysteries and griefs have leaked away into our dreams. Thus, sleep's labor not only diminishes the power of our thought, but even that of our secrets. E.M. Cieran, who, as I understand, had a problem sleeping at night. He was kind of an active insomniac.

That was No Time to Think by Bob Dylan from his great album, Street Legal. And I want to say, within the last set before this song, you also heard part of the introduction to When a Soldier Makes It Home by Arlo Guthrie, a kind of an Arlo Guthrie talk before a song. When a Soldier Makes It Home was the song that it was a kind of introduction to.

Colorado, why don't you come to your senses? You've been out riding fences for so long now. Oh, you're a hard one, but I know that you've got your reasons. These things that are pleasing you can hurt you somehow. Don't you draw the Queen of Diamonds, boy. She'll beat you if she's able. Another Queen of Hearts is

And that last set we heard, I believe in order of appearance, Johnny Cash with Desperado, Warren Zevon with Veracruz, Creedence Clearwater Revival with Fortunate Son, and there Dweller on the Threshold by Van Morrison. It's 12:38, Wednesday, October 14th, 2026, and you're listening to Spawning Stones with Ben. We'll say goodbye today with a tune by Yoko Ono titled War Zone, and then a tune by the great Tuvan singer Sanko titled Tanola Nomads. Thank you for listening to another Spawning Stones with Ben.

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Hey, Denise LaSalle, what's this throwing shade at us or old geezers here, saying that it takes a boy to do a man-sized job? Well, anyway, you got to do what you got to do. Denise LaSalle and Man-Sized Job, and you are listening to The Rubber Room with me, your host, Dan Towner, bringing you truth at 78 revolutions per minute. And right out of the gate, I want to express my deep appreciation for listeners, fellow programmers, and especially donors who contributed to a very successful fund drive over the past 2 weeks. So thank you very much. It gives me an opportunity to do this fun thing of finding new music, new to me anyway. Most of it is by dead people. But anyway, I get to learn a lot, including something about the next tune that I'm going to play. Just a few minutes before the show, I looked up the name of the organ player on the tune that you're going to hear, which is a rare. I often play Louis Jordan, but I don't know that I've ever played an instrumental. But what really caught my attention here was the organ. And I looked up to see who's playing the organ on this, and it's somebody named Jackie Davis, who may be well-known to some. I didn't know anything about him, but apparently he was a kind of a pioneer in bringing the Hammond B3 organ into jazz and R&B. So I really loved hearing that, and that more than Louis Jordan himself is the reason that I chose to play this tune. So we're going to hear Louis Jordan accompanied by Jackie Davis and a tune called The Slop.

Well, folks, you can call me country. And I have been known to be a little wild. But I am what I am, doing the best I can. I'm just your boogie-woogie country.

That was Pine Top Perkins. And For You, My Love. Before that, we heard Sweet Temptation by Merle Travis, Two Bones and a Pick by T-Bone Walker, Boogie Woogie Countryman by The Killer, Jerry Lee Lewis. And we started out this set with The Slop by Louis Jordan. You are listening to The Rubber Room with me, your host. It's the show that deep down, and maybe the DJ, deep down is really shallow. And we are coming at you from WGDR in Plainfield, WGDH in Hardwick, streaming around the world and available on our archive at our website, WGDR.org, for 2 weeks after the live air date. Let's see. Up next, in our very heterogeneous mix today, next up we're going to hear Big Joe Williams and Throw the Boogie Woogie.

Well, I didn't plan it, but we just had two songs in a row dealing with mind-altering substances. That was Killin' Jive by the Cats and the Fiddle. Before that, we had Alcohol by J.B. Hutto. I'm not sure how to pronounce it. Little Richard's Boogie by Little Richard and the Johnny Otis Band. Incidentally, that was a song that was recorded in 1953, very early in Little Richard's recording career. Before that, Won't You Ride in My Little Red Wagon, a kind of corny tune, but I'm not above that, by Hank Penny. Won't You Ride in My Little Red Wagon, Hank Penny. And we started out this set with Throw the Boogie Woogie by Big Joe Williams. And you are listening to The Rubber Room. Boogieing your woogie until 3 o'clock live time, Eastern Daylight Time. Speaking of which, if you're interested, I'd love to hear from you live during the show. Of course, if you're listening through the archive, it's too late. But until 3 o'clock Eastern Time today, if you'd like to chat with me during the show, you can do that by going to our website, WGDR.org, and clicking on Chat the Programmer. Or you could call me here in the studio at 802-454-7762. I'd love to hear from you. Next up, we're going to hear something by Little Milton and a tune called Long Distance Operator.

That was Rubber Room favorite Tuba Skinny with a tune called Midnight Blues. Before that, we heard Statue of a Fool by Jack Green. Once again, maybe a little bit corny, but, you know, you need some corn with your cookout. So, Statue of a Fool by Jack Green. Before that, If You Think You've Lost Me by Lazy Lester. Nighttime is the Right Time by Roosevelt Sykes. Let's see, Strange Things Happening by Percy Mayfield. And we began this set with Long Distance Operator by Little Milton. You are listening to The Rubber Room with me, your very grateful host, Dan Towner. Grateful for many things, but especially that we reached our fund drive goal of $25,000 last night. So a great, big, deeply felt thank you to our donors. And now we're able to carry on. Thank you again for all that. next up, here on this show that is the Mulligan Stew of the airwaves, we are going to hear a tune by Johnny Fuller and the Philip Walker Band called Mercy, Mercy.

That was Tex Atchison and Tennessee Hound Dog. Before that, Cootie Williams and 3 O'Clock in the Morning. Milton Brown and his Bounties. Somebody Stole My Gal. What Can I Do by Dale Hawkins. What Can I Do, parenthesis, to Make You Love Me. And we began this set with Mercy Mercy by Johnny Fuller and the Philip Walker Band. Once again, you are listening to The Rubber Room, bringing you songs of innocence and experience. Coming to you from WGDR in Plainfield, WGDH in Hardwick, streaming around the world and available for 2 weeks after the air date on our archive at our website. I would still love to hear from you. So if you would care to, I'd love to have you go to WGDR.org, click on Chat the Programmer, shoot me a little note of some sort, or you can give me a call here in the studio at 802-454-7762. Really hope to hear from you. Next up, we've got, I play him enough, I guess it's a Rubber Room favorite. It's Asleep at the Wheel doing a Bob Wills and his Texas Playboys cover called New San Antonio Rose. Again, it's Asleep at the Wheel, and the vocal is by Dwight Yoakam.

That was Johnny Powers and Long Blonde Hair. Before that, Jimmy Wilson, Please Accept My Love. Greasy Greens by Lionel Hampton and his All-Star Alumni Big Band. What's Going On by Marvin Gaye. And we began this set with New San Antonio Rose. And you are listening to The Rubber Room, where we've got a little less than half an hour left to spin some swinging tunes for you, one of which is coming right up. It's called I Ain't Never by Webb Pierce.

That was Laverne Baker, and let's see, Saved. And before you send me any angry missives, the lyrics say, I used to cuss and fuss. It wasn't anything else, even though I kind of had to do a double take and make sure that the lyrics were appropriate for a Wednesday afternoon. We're just about out of time. We're running out. Time grows short. And I think we're going to round out this hour, this show, with some classic country. So next up, we're going to hear I Don't Want to Play House by Tammy Wynette.

pops the boogie woogie rag, the Chattanooga shoe shine boy. Listen, let him go. Don't that tickle you?

We're rounding out this edition of Rubber Room with James Hand and In the Corner at the Table by the Jukebox. Before that, we heard Chattanooga Shoeshine Boy by Red Foley. Cigarettes and Coffee Blues by Gene Shepherd, Eddie Arnold, and Cattle Call. And we began this set with I Don't Want to Play House by Tammy Wynette. I hope you'll join me next Wednesday from 1 to 3 and every Wednesday after that for the Rubber Room. Thanks again to all of our donors.

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Hello, everyone, near and far. Welcome, one and all, to another edition of Adagio with me, your host, Drew Darling. Do you have some time to spend with us? I promise to make it worth your while if you'll listen as closely as the hour allows. If you're stuck in traffic, perfect.

But any quiet time will do, even if you're busy around the house or in the shop or wherever it may be. Give a listen as best you can. We've got a wide variety of artists queued up this week. Etta Jones, Johan Johansson, Astor Piazzolla, Antonio Carlos Jobim, Natalie Merchant, Abby Lincoln. It's music for the autumn weather, some things you've surely heard before, some that may be new to you. I've fitted in a few poems for us, but as always, it's about the music. Music of all sorts, as long as it has that certain immediate inherent stillness to it, a gentle touch, the ring of truth, music collated to make you lean in a little closer, capture your attention, and if ever you should find yourself stuttering, stammering, like, what is this? That's the bingo moment. That's what it's all about. From Maine to Maui, it's Adagio. Welcome.

On behalf of Trees, by Zoe Caldwell. They say God got lonely and created us folk. Did God do it in wisdom or as a sick joke? We're the image of him or the image of her. We're not wearing antlers, we're not born with fur. But did God really know when he gave us all birth what havoc we'd wreak upon this good earth? They say we're superior, the most highly evolved, but in all these millennia, we still haven't solved how to live in this world harmoniously. So we pollute the atmosphere, rivers, and sea. Take this summer, for instance, so mind-blowingly hot, was not about what you could do, but could not. Because of insecticides, couldn't eat peaches, and with bloodied syringes, couldn't swim in the beaches. To breathe was quite dangerous. Not breathing was worse. Till it seemed as though merely surviving's a curse. And when the rain falls from Nome to Lake Placid, it isn't raining rain, you know. It's raining lethal acid. But I am speaking on behalf of some trees. I think before trees we get down on our knees and say, thank you, O trees, for making air pure. For without you, dear, dear trees, we just might not endure. But how do we treat you? We slash and we burn you, uproot and bulldoze and generally spurn you. Well, I've had enough. And I think God has too. So as from this moment, here's what we all do. We come to our senses and begin to take care. Or we'll wake up one morning and find we're not there. So let's start cosseting the ozone and doing all we can to make God not ashamed he thought up man.

Hello again. Are we all still here? And perhaps a few who have climbed aboard along the way? It's Adagio you've got going here with your host, Drew Darling. 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

hurt, I didn't know which way to turn. Till you said, enough tears.

Ladies and gentlemen, we have come to that point in the road where we must yield. It's been a pleasure sharing this music with you. 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

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And of course, artists you've never heard before. 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
2: 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Closing you out for the early afternoon hours was Adagio. Glad to have y'all here today, folks. My name is Barry, and this is Country and Western Sounds in Modern Music. Every week, I bring you another hour of new releases by mostly independent and unsigned artists from the contemporary cosmic American scene. That means I got you covered from the honky-tonk to the coffee shop with a sampling of real-deal country and western, roots, Americana, bluegrass, folk, western, swing, and more. 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Today's show has been pre-recorded. 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That again is WGDR.org. And if you got a comment, a question, or a request, you can leave a message for me on the station studio line at 802-454-7762. Well, thank you for listening in. Got another great show queued up for you today. Last week, we had a huge new release Friday, one that I had circled on my calendar for quite some time with some releases by some of my favorite artists. So it's been a busy couple of days pouring through some exciting new music. And just stoked to share some of that with y'all this afternoon with a full show of tunes from freshly released albums. Before getting into things, though, a real big radio thank you to everyone who tuned in and pitched in during our fall fun drive the past 2 weeks. We had a real big push this closing weekend, and with some help, some major matching gifts, we are knocking on the door of our $25,000 goal, which we'll probably sail by once all the checks finish rolling in the next couple days. So thank you to Neil, to Kayla, to the West Coast O'Briens, and more than 200 other donors who pitched in this drive. And remember, if you missed out on getting a gift in during the last 2 weeks, don't need to feel left out. 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All right, well, as I said, another great show in the hopper. So let's go ahead and press play on things. This is Levi Foster doing Fat Elvis here on Country and Western Sounds in Modern Music, only on WGDR, WGDH, Central Vermont Community Radio.

Welcome back, folks. That was Naomi Jane, if not a superstar quite yet, surely on her way. That was Farron Road off her just released debut album, a little 8-track number called Kinda Sorta Country. Before that, we had Jordy Land, Nashville based now, but originally out of the Australian country music scene, doing good for you. That one featuring Nathan Evans Fox. And from his new full-length Habitual, a lot of good tracks on there to pull from. Jane Kramer from Asheville, North Carolina, gave us The Wanting Time. That one is from Moon and Mother, her new record, out just last week. Cooper Kinward, before that, doing Sebastopol. That's from his new Soggy Anvil release, Call Me the Knife. Near the top of the set, one of my all-time favorites, Margot Silker, doing The Money. We heard the title single from her new one, Little White Cross, a mix of songs written by Margot and others. That was earlier in the summer, and just so stoked to have the full record to play through the last couple days. Margot is out on tour with another show favorite, Lily Hyatt, at the moment, and maybe you had a chance to catch them either over in Burlington were down in Northampton last week when they rolled through. And starting us off today was Levi Foster doing Fat Elvis. That's a fun one off his just released sophomore effort, the Shooter Jennings produced Appalachian Funk Tree. You can find that one out on Banner Music Records. He'll be doing some close to home shows down in VA later in the month for any of our Old Dominion friends listening in this afternoon. Well, folks, thank you for tuning in today. My name is Barry, and this is Country and Western Sounds in Modern Music, playing another hour of recently released, independently minded cosmic Americana for you. From our community calendar, coming up this weekend on National No Kings Day, Indivisible Hardwick is hosting the Night of the Living Voters. It's a Halloween party for all ages, but it especially welcomes anyone who wants to register to vote or has a question about voting. Bring Halloween treats for the treat potluck, and for the costume contest, come as your creepiest fears. The Night of the Living Voters party will kick off at 1 p.m. on Saturday, October 17th at 158 Daniels Road in Hardwick. And Hardwick residents, please fill out the ballot you received in the mail, seal it, and bring it with you on the 17th. The partygoers will march together to the Memorial Building to cast their ballots. For more information, send an email to indivisiblehardwick@pm.me, or call 617-823-8692. All right, well, we still have plenty of great new music to get to today, so let's dive right back in with I Drive Me Crazy Too from the Nurseys.

0: whole day.
1: Yes.

Welcome back, folks. That was Jess Williamson doing Hum of the City. That's from her brand new record, A Mile South of Heaven, her follow-up to 2023's incredible release, Time Ain't Accidental. Left Arm Tan, another band grabbing their name from the Wilco catalog, gave us Heartbreak Again. That's from their new album, As It Happens, produced by Wilco's Ken Coomer, When Tigers Smoked. Brody Price did Cell Wall Membrane from his sophomore effort, Leaf Miner's Daughter. That one out now on Garhole Records, one of our favorites. Boston's The Talking Hearts gave us I Know It's Wrong. Memory Lane is the name of their new full-length release. And starting us off that set was The Nurseys, a family act of Bill, founding member of the String Cheese Incident, his wife Jillian, and their daughter Lauren, doing I Drive Me Crazy Too. Their debut record together is Songs for the Road. Well, folks, that about does it for me today. Thank you, as always, for tuning in. I appreciate you spending some of your hard-earned time with me and some most excellent music this afternoon. And thank you once again to everyone who pitched in and made a donation during our fall fun drive, including Kathy, Jay, and Elizabeth, and more than 200 others this time around. With your help, we are going to hit our goal of $25,000 this October. 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Don't go nowhere. We got another Tectonic with Mark Hurst coming up next, followed by the return of local music programming at 7 p.m. with the Wood Warblers Jazzgrass Show. Closing us out for today, we got one from Austria's Prince Grizzly doing Moon Over Green Mountains. Hey, we got some of those. Thanks for listening, y'all. Take care of each other. We'll see you next week.

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3: 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Tectonic covers our shift to a digital future, exploring technology, how it affects us, and what we can do about it. And now, today's episode.
4: Hey, everybody. Welcome to another episode of Tectonic. Thanks so much for joining. It's great to have you with me. I'm really happy to be back. I was gone last week. Thanks so much to Don Fleming for doing an amazing job guest hosting the show. If you missed it, you can find Don Fleming's show at tectonic.fm, where past episodes are stored. And you can hear how Don talked to us about how sound waves have been used in geopolitics and military operations and other contexts. And he actually started the show with a short history of radio technology itself. And you think about radio technology, actually all technology, is that before it existed in real life, you know, before actual radio transmitters and receivers actually existed, every technology, including radio technology, only existed in someone's imagination. I mean, certainly the inventor or inventors will have imagined the technology before they invent it, but sometimes technologies before they exist are actually imagined by people other than the inventors, artists and writers and poets and others. And in particular, there is a certain slice of technology that we're going to be talking about today, and that is musical instruments. That's a kind of technology. And musical instruments, as it turns out, also have a long history of being imagined before they were developed. And there's a whole other class of imaginary musical instruments that have never been developed. Because it turns out people have been imagining musical instruments for a long time. I'm talking centuries. And I didn't realize the history and the depth and breadth of imaginary musical instruments until I came across the book that I'm going to be spotlighting today. It's called The Museum of Imaginary Musical Instruments. It's written by Deirdre Lockridge and Thomas Pattison, who I'm going to be playing my interview with here in a moment. And you'll hear in the interview that they bring up the companion website to the book. There's a link to it on the episode page on tectonic.fm. And there's this great quote that I'm going to paraphrase just slightly. It's on the about page of the site, and it goes like this. Technology can be understood as the process through which things take on physical reality that previously existed only in the imagination. And so there we see the importance of imagination to any technology. And we do get into this in the context of the interview. We talk about what does it mean to imagine things? Why is it important for us to maintain and develop our imagination and continue practicing imagination in our daily lives? And you know where the contrast is here, the hegemony of AI that's coming at us that often encourages people to put away their imagination and just listen to or look at whatever the answer is spit out by the chatbot or whatever the AI platform is. And so this project of spotlighting and celebrating the long history of imaginary musical instruments, it's, in my opinion, it's striking a blow for the resistance to these big tech giants. We're going to get to that in the interview. If you want links to the book and that companion site and some other things, you can find them all at the episode page on the Tectonic website, which is tectonic.fm, T-E-C-H, tonic.fm. Why don't we go ahead now and listen to my interview with Deirdre Lockridge and Thomas Pattison here on Tectonic. Deirdre Lockridge and Thomas Pattison, welcome to Tectonic.
5: Thanks so much.
4: I thoroughly enjoyed reading the book you both have written. It's called The Museum of Imaginary Musical Instruments, published by Reaction Books. The first thing people might notice about the book is the mention of a museum. And to be clear, the book itself is the museum. The chapters are organized into categories like cosmic instruments, extended instruments, living instruments, and so on. I didn't know the word for the study of instruments, but it's organology. And what you're doing here is you're extending organology into a new category of what you call fictophones.
5: Yes, the traditional categories of instruments in the field of organology do define them by their sound-producing mechanisms. So chordophones, for example, make sound from a string. We, in our respective research paths as musicologists, started coming across lots of instruments that didn't really exist. We found enough of them that we thought they did deserve a collection, a museum even, and their own category. So we invented that term fictophone.
6: I'm pretty sure you invented it just to, in the interest of full credit. I think it was your coin, but many of those details are lost in the sands of time. So yeah, the museum is obviously a sort of metaphor. There is no actual museum.
4: Yes.
6: So you might say it's the imaginary museum of imaginary musical instruments, if you want to be really specific. But it should also be said that what predates the book and what sort of made this book possible was a website that still exists, imaginaryinstruments.org, that goes all the way back to 2013. Deirdre and I were both graduate students in historical musicology at the University of Pennsylvania in Philadelphia. Our dissertation projects both had to do with the history of musical instruments in different time periods and cultural contexts. But somehow it came to our shared attention that we both had sort of encountered in our research these instruments that didn't exist, but for which there was some sort of historical paper trail, written accounts in some degree of detail, or maybe there were illustrations of these things or whatever the case may be. And so we had the idea of beginning to collect these things in a museum of some kind. And that's how it all began.
4: Why don't we dive right in with an example? In your first chapter on cosmic instruments, you write about horns that in a variety of traditions have some sacred or mystical purpose or association. For example, in Icelandic myth, there's a horn that announces the twilight of the gods, Ragnarok. And in the Bible, in the book of Revelation, there are seven trumpets of the apocalypse, and you list several other traditions as well. You're showing here a link between physical instruments, imaginary or not, and the transcendent or spiritual experience, which was a theme I saw a number of times in the book.
5: Yes, some of our instruments do resemble or are really based in actual physical instruments, but then take on some spiritual power beyond reality as we know it, and might play a role in myths of how the world, the universe came to be. And that chapter is really reflecting the fact that the cosmos in its wholeness is beyond our comprehension, is really beyond the graspable. And that's where imagination is most crucial, is where it enters in to try to make some sense and explain. And musical instruments have repeatedly been a way of making sense of the cosmos and understanding its order.
6: I like that you called out the horns, because we haven't had a chance to discuss them much in the various conversations that we've done. And they're an interesting example, because horns obviously do exist, and in fact are some of the oldest and most basic musical instruments, right? Going, you just take a dead animal horn, you blow through it, and you've got an instrument for presumably hundreds of thousands of years. Here it's an example of a real instrument with imaginary or imagined or speculative powers attributed to it. And it's a good example of how throughout the museum, there's all kinds of overlappings and complicated relationships between the real and the imaginary. And those are actually much more deeply intertwined than we often take for granted.
4: Yeah, in part, I thought the book was a long reflection on imagination, the importance of imagination, the power of imagination, the value of imagining things, whether they come to pass or not. And in a way, it's like these musical instruments are the hook that allow you to dive into that conversation.
5: Yes, the imagination. We do entertain some different theories of what it is in the book. And sometimes it's thought of as the inventive power, the thing that comes up with things that don't exist, maybe through recombining things that do. But we really like Ada Lovelace's theory of the imagination as something that is the faculty of revealing or knowing things that are real, but not there to our senses, which ties back to that spiritual dimension as well.
4: Well, not all of the entries are deep reflections on the nature of imagination and the universe. You have some amusing entries as well, such as one of my favorites, the smell organ. This is an imaginary instrument that, as the name suggests, plays not audible music, but a symphony of smells wafting out into the audience, because of course it has to be played in front of a live audience. You write that the idea of the smell organ originated with inventor and magazine publisher Hugo Gernsback, the namesake of the Hugo Awards for science fiction. There's a fact that I had no idea about. The smell organ even got a realistic looking drawing in a magazine called Science and Invention. I guess that was the invention part, not so much the science part.
6: I mean, you know, it could exist. It's not the most far-fetched thing in the book, certainly. There's more out there instruments than the smell organ.
5: It could be built as described, I agree. But would it produce music? Remains a very open question. Is would that organization of smells really be a kind of music, or would the experience be so different that it's the analogy breaks down?
6: And that's why this instrument, which as you said, Mark, on the face of it is just kind of silly, is actually also super interesting, because it's predicated on this idea of analogical relationships between the senses, the idea that you could have perhaps an art form that orchestrates odors the way that music orchestrates tone, colors, and pitch relationships. The instrument itself is kind of proposing that possibility for us to consider. I think we're generally inclined to think it's a bit ridiculous and funny, but it is still part of, you know, the kind of conceptual structure of that chapter is all about that kind of potential relationship.
4: Right. And elsewhere in the chapter, there are mentions of things like a color organ. I forget if that's the official name of the instrument, but as you say, people playing with the idea of what exactly is music? Does it have to be auditory? Could it be visual? Could it be olfactory? Some listeners of a certain age, as I am, are immediately remembering the 1981 movie Polyester, which used a technology called Odorama, which was basically they handed out scratch and sniff tabs to the audience as they went into the theater. And at different points in the movie, there would be an instruction to scratch, you know, tab number one or whatever. And it would be a smell that would coordinate with whatever was happening on screen. So even by the 1980s, people were trying to come up with the smell organ.
6: Yeah. A lot of these things, you know, it's like if one person ever thought of it, you can be sure that other people have too. And that's kind of a fun aspect of the project.
4: There was just one other reference I wanted to bring up, which is that later in the book, there was another reference of a smell organ, which was a quote that you gave from Aldous Huxley's 1932 novel, Brave New World. The scent organ was playing a delightfully refreshing herbal capriccio, rippling arpeggios of thyme and lavender, of rosemary, basil, myrtle, and tarragon. And so, as you say, if one person's thought of it, others have, and Huxley was picking up on the smell organ and calling it the scent organ. Mm-hmm. Well, we can laugh about some of these fantastical science fiction ideas, but you write about some ideas that seemed crazy at first, but eventually came true. For example, you write about French novelist Cyrano de Bergerac, who in the 1650s imagined a book for the ears, a device that sounds a lot like the phonograph, which indeed arrived two centuries later. To what extent did you come across ideas like that that may have seemed strange to contemporaries at the time, but then later became actual objects?
5: Often you can see an orienting desire, a desire that is there for a very long time before the technology does exist to match. So the de Bergerac is a great example of that with the book for the ears. There's other very fun visions of how sound might be captured or stored. Like, could you put it in a bottle? Could you freeze it? I would also think of the Bacon sound houses that's describing all kinds of ways of manipulating sound and presenting it as something you don't have today in the 1600s when he's writing, but on this utopian island that they have discovered these ways to make sound travel long distances and grow louder and all these things that did become possible with sound recording and electronics. And so it's the way it becomes realized is not what Bacon was imagining specifically in the 1600s, but you can see how later musicians are aspiring to a similar goal and then using what is at hand to achieve it.
4: Along the same lines, you quote the 1921 novel We, written by Yevgeny Zamyatin, in which there is a prescient description of a musical device. As you put it, it was a device called a musicometer capable of generating automatic compositions at the user's whim. And then you give a quote from We. By merely rotating this handle, anyone is able to produce about 3 sonatas per hour. What difficulties our predecessors had in making music. So here, it's hard to miss the similarities to generative AI. As opposed to the phonograph, which we saw back in the 1800s and has developed in different forms since then, this idea of turning the handle and getting 3 sonatas pumped out of it is a very new arrival in our technology. What are your feelings about these new generative AI platforms that do in fact allow us to achieve what Zamyatin, I'm pretty sure, was presenting to us as a dystopian, not a utopian vision for music and society?
6: Yeah, that's an important point to make, that a lot of these speculative technologies, imaginary instruments, actually are presented in a kind of satirical vein. So there's a whole chapter of the book called Comic Instruments, a large subset of which are people kind of making fun of certain musical ideas through imagined instruments. But actually that runs all through the book, really, as a kind of theme throughout all the chapters. We wrote the book kind of in parallel with like ChatGPT becoming a phenomenon and the current reality that we're living through taking shape. And we felt that we had to address it somehow, but also felt a little bit, at least personally, there was more to be said about it, you know, than we can really do justice in the book. So it's something that we're continually grappling with as we think about this project. There's let's say AI positive perspective that would say, well, you know, who needs imaginary instruments anymore? We can now crank out any music that we can prompt. It's the kind of utopia of sorts. I think we tend to see it differently. I've come to see part of the value of the book, and you touched on this earlier, Mark, that it is really more about the imagination than about the instruments, or it's about both. But the instruments are all products of the human imagination in its unaugmented grandeur. There's a lot of stuff in the book that's way weirder than anything that AI would ever come up with.
5: And we're especially critical of the kind of pseudo marketing. Now you can create any song you can imagine, and you don't need instruments anymore, because the history of imaginary instruments would show that what we imagine is very related to our surroundings, our contexts, that our imagination is not a completely free form, can contain anything, but is really shaped by our lives. And that also a thing like a Suno platform is itself a kind of instrument with its own affordances and constraints. It's not something that can just produce anything we might ask it to produce. So it's really problematic on every level.
4: Well, you can get it to produce anything that it's plagiarized pretty easily, as the various lawsuits have shown in discovery, that if you prompt it with the right prompt, it'll dutifully spit out Blue Suede Shoes or something very close to that. Mm. I've done shows on generative AI, in fact, on generative AI music before, and I'm deeply skeptical about these tools for a whole host of reasons. Perhaps there are some edge cases people want to have a little silly fun to generate something. But to the point of the novel We, these tools are presenting themselves as a replacement, as you just said, Deirdre, to instruments, and by extension to the skill and the commitment it takes to learn the skill to properly play the instrument. Continuing on in the vein of imagination, you had another quote by a musician named Davey Williams that I liked a lot. He was writing in 1994 and said, "Almost everything starts out as something stupid, no matter what it becomes." And I love that idea that imagination by itself has intrinsic value. And in fact, if we think the imagined instrument in this case is something stupid, so much the better.
6: I love that quote as well. That's the final line of the comic instruments chapter. Yeah, the value of nonsense, the value of play, those are also, I think, aspects of the imagination that should not be overlooked. And when we bypass those through technologies that are supposed to take us directly to the results, you know, to just kind of bypass all the labor and all the everything else, there's a really a tragic loss that takes place. To start out with something stupid is actually profoundly important, to be able to just do something that starts at that level and that you then have a relationship with or a reaction to and can build from in this sort of iterative way.
5: Right. Like we talk about the cliche that necessity is the mother of invention, but really it also comes from this very human impulse for play, that this is essential to who we are and what we do.

0: And we're back. If you are just tuning in, you're listening to Tectonic. My name is Mark Hurst. I'm your host. We're halfway through my interview with Deirdre Lockridge and Thomas Pattison, authors of the book The Museum of Imaginary Musical Instruments. They also have a companion site at imaginaryinstruments.org. Links to the site and the book and other resources are on the episode page, which you can find on the Tectonic website, tectonic.fm. That's T-E-C-H, tonic.fm. As you heard Thomas say just there, and Deirdre both, talking about the idea that we can start with something stupid. It's okay, because that's how a lot of great things start. They take shape after that, and it's all due to the magic of the imagination, which is what the generative AI platforms are trying to suck away from us and replace imagination and instruments and skill and competence with their mediocrity of slop. So thank goodness there is this book that's documenting the heights that human imagination can reach. Let's go ahead and listen to the second half of my interview with Deirdre Lockridge and Thomas Pattison here on Tectonic. Now, to give a counterpoint to that, there's one imaginary musical instrument in this museum that is both, I don't know that I would call it stupid, but it's horrifying, I guess. And you give a whole case study with a deep history. And I knew nothing at all about any of this. So I really appreciated the introduction here. You're both nodding here, of course. I'm talking about the cat piano. How do we introduce listeners to the idea and the troubling long history of this idea of the cat piano?
1: Yeah. I still don't really know what to make of it. And I'm probably one of the world's experts on the cat piano.
0: Well, why don't we start? Just describe what the cat piano is. And,
1: sure.
0: And to be clear, this is, you can tell us if this is a real thing. You did get into this. But for the most part, I think this is just an idea for anyone who's worried. But tell us what the idea of the cat piano is.
1: So the idea of the cat piano fundamentally is an instrument in which there are a series of cats kind of affixed inside a box of sorts that you can think of them as corresponding to the strings of a piano or the pipes of an organ. So each cat is a note or a tone, so to speak. And there's some sort of keyboard or other interface that activates these cats, let's put it euphemistically, to elicit a tone from them, a meow or a howl or screech or whatever it might be. That's it on the most fundamental level. And what makes this such an incredible instrument is that there are a really mind-boggling variety of images and ideas of how this instrument might actually be constructed, how it might look, what kind of people might play it, under what kind of social conditions. It's one of the longest sections in the book that's devoted to like a single kind of archetype of an imaginary instrument. And it goes back, the earliest written descriptions of this instrument go back to the 16th century. There's a real paper trail to the cat piano, which is just quite astounding to comprehend.
2: And I think we can say a lot of our instruments come from fiction. So that's a familiar category. And then a lot of them are real attempts that failed or were lost. But the cat piano sits weirdly across those two categories and is, I think, exactly why you said the archetype of an imaginary instrument. It's most problematizes that blurry boundary between what was real and what was imagined.
1: Absolutely. Yeah. Because when it's described to you, you're like, oh, that's ridiculous. That's stupid. You know, that's cruel, obviously. So it's easy to dismiss out of hand. However, this kind of stubborn recurrence of it over literally centuries and the frequent illustrations that we have in addition to the verbal descriptions gives pause and makes you wonder, like, was there some sort of real basis to this thing. And without giving any spoilers, there is an excerpt of the book that describes an effort in the 18th century to actually build one, but with the motivation of demonstrating that the earlier descriptions of it must have been made up because you can't actually build one to prove the negative, right? To prove how impossible it is to build an actual cat piano. Somebody tried to actually build it with rather tragic results.
0: And listeners are going to have to get the book, either buying it or going to the public library to get the rest of the story behind that teaser that you just gave us. When I read the chapter on the cat piano, the first thing that came to mind, maybe a dumb example, but I kept thinking of that Jingle Bells cover that has the dogs barking.
1: Oh, yeah.
0: And I thought, wait a second, what if they made that song with a dog piano?
2: No, now we can do it humanely with samplers.
0: Right.
1: True. True.
0: You mentioned the images of the cat piano, and I just wanted to call out the use of images in this book. This book is beautifully designed. I know it's hard to get that across on an audio-only radio show, but it really is beautifully printed and bound, and the layout. And there are full-color images throughout the book showing many of the instruments that you write about. A friend of mine commented that even before he dove into reading the text, he knew he was ready to buy the book just on the basis of the artwork because it's so well done. I imagine that that took a lot of work, sourcing and choosing the images. That must have been a big part of the project.
2: It was, which the press was extremely helpful with and supportive of having this visual focus of the book. And yes, credit to them on the layout and design, which was so fabulous. Many of the images did involve tracking down permissions, which often led to really lovely exchanges with people who were so delighted to have their work appearing in the book. So it was, while arduous, really rewarding as well.
1: Absolutely. Yeah. And that also, the strong visual aspect of the book goes back to the website as well. So on the website, we have individual pages for each instrument, and we made an early commitment that each of those pages would have whatever kind of source text from the primary source in which we found it, but also some kind of image representing the instrument or at least associated with it somehow, just for visual interest. And we're really grateful to not only carry that into the book, but really take it to the next level. The original contract with Reaction called for 50 images. And as we were writing the book, we were finding new stuff, doing additional research, going deeper and deeper into the rabbit hole. And we came back with, I think, about 90 images, and ultimately 88 made it into the book. And yeah, couldn't speak more highly of the press in their not only allowing of that, but in the way that they laid it out and the way that the book appears and even feels in your hand. It's just a really wonderful production. Couldn't be happier with that. Let's just say people will be surprised how many images of imaginary instruments there are. We were surprised, you know, often to find these things.
2: Well, just mention that we did do additional research for the book that led to things beyond what was on the website, and then also finding things that weren't going to make it into the book but could go on the website. So the two have diverged, mm-hmm. and the website will continue to grow.
0: And the website again is imaginaryinstruments.org, and I'll put a link to that on the episode page. I also wanted to point out one of my other favorite entries in the book, which is Wendy Carlos's multiphonic generalized keyboard, which you write was an isomorphic keyboard, quote, by contrast with a piano keyboard with its asymmetrical pattern of black and white keys. On an isomorphic keyboard, the same patterns of keys always create the same patterns of pitch. Then you add this, which I'll tell you why I especially appreciated this, but you write, Carlos compares the obvious advantages of her generalized keyboard to those of the Dvorak keyboard over the QWERTY typing layout. And I just said, yes. As a longtime Dvorak typist, Yes, I am so happy to see Dvorak get some well-deserved love in this book. And you're bringing up an underlying pattern, which is that some of these proposed or imaginary instruments, as clever and creative as the ideas are, they're just going to have trouble getting wider acceptance. And that's, in fact, what happened with Dvorak. As the clearly superior keyboard layout, it never caught on. So I was happy that you made that connection.
1: That was an example of an image that we couldn't include, isn't it, Deirdre?
2: Wendy Carlos?
1: Yeah.
2: Wendy Carlos is very protective of her copyrights. And I would have been delighted even to hear back no, because, wow, hearing back from Wendy Carlos would be amazing. But sadly, we just didn't get to.
0: Well, you can always just put in an image of the Dvorak keyboard layout. We can never have enough of those.
1: There are a lot of alternate keyboard layouts in the history of musical instruments. So it's a really tidy parallel to typing keyboard layouts, in that there's this debate over ergonomics and rationality versus kind of habit or, you know, kind of normative models.
2: Right. It's such a great example of when something has been standardized and adopted, it's such a high bar to switch to something else.
0: Well, I feel like the book is also coming at a good time now that we're awash in these digital technologies that, and I'm just giving my own opinion here, are oriented towards shutting down our imagination. And in fact, you write something similar. I liked how you put this, quote, "We believe that these artifacts matter now more than ever when our world is held so powerfully in the thrall of real technologies." So again, celebrating the intrinsic worth of the imaginary, especially at a time where technology is trying to take that away from us.
2: With that passage in particular, I think we were thinking about how much the discourse around technology today does imply a kind of inevitability that this is the next step of progress. So looking back at imaginary instruments and in relation to the technologies of earlier days, as we do, we hope it's a reminder of other possibilities, that this is not the one way. And really, this is a fundamental importance of imagination in general, is to not simply accept the one reality you're being handed, but to be able to conjure, contemplate, and offer to others other possibilities.
1: And Deirdre mentioned, you know, Suno or other kind of AI music formats earlier, and thinking about those, and this is so deeply wired in the history of sound technology, right? This idea that the value of this technology is to bypass technology and to actually let you kind of just have a thought and it becomes music, which is, as far as I know, just like never going to happen. And that's okay. In a kind of counterintuitive way, for me, the kind of celebration of the imagination that we do in this book is also connected to an embrace of like labor and physicality and kind of fleshiness of the human condition. We're not getting out of that. And also, like, why would we want to? It's, you know, it's a super interesting and convoluted question. So I do the history of electronic music, electronic sound technology, and, you know, all the way to the beginning of that, going back to instruments like the theremin. You know, there's this idea of, again, kind of bypassing the difficulty of making music. People in the marketing for the theremin, the idea was, oh, it's so easy because you don't have to touch it. Like, anybody can do it because you don't have to touch it. Well, it's actually incredibly hard to play the theremin, as anybody knows who's actually done it. And the fact that you don't have to touch it is why it's hard, because there's no haptic feedback from the instrument. And that's such a great example of, you know, of this pervasive and kind of pernicious myth of sound technology, that it's going to get us to this place where we don't have to struggle. We don't have to play the instrument anymore. Without really trying to or being too heavy-handed about it, I do think the book ultimately kind of manifests a implicit critique of that idea in a lot of ways.
0: Where do you see imaginary musical instruments being thought up today? And I mean outside the realm of the digital. I'm more interested in who is continuing the tradition of your novelists, your poets, your inventors of centuries past, who are dreaming big dreams that involve fantastical musical instruments. Is that still happening today?
2: They're certainly recent in the category of warnings. So sometimes it's the envisioning it to warn us about what a bad direction this would be. So an example like the Black Mirror episode on the pop star played by Miley Cyrus, where she ends up in a coma and they end up extracting songs from her brain. And they are really rage dreams, but they turn them into pop music. You know, as usual with that show, a really effective presentation of a possible future in order to help us see why we would not want to go that direction. On a more hopeful note, we did, as part of celebrating the release of this book, do an imaginary instrument hackathon and call for submissions of imaginary instruments at Northeastern. One that I'll mention was an avian theremin. So it was these very large theremins that would be placed into the landscape and then would be sounded by birds as they flew past them.
0: That's nice. We should note, Deirdre, that you're a professor of music at Northeastern University in Boston. And Thomas, you're a teacher, writer, and musician, and a lecturer at University of Pennsylvania. So I'm hoping that in your interactions with students that you are getting a more hopeful perspective on the world.
1: Mm-hmm. Yeah. I don't teach stuff directly adjacent to this project currently, so Deirdre might have more to say about that in terms of how her students think about sound technology. But I find teaching an inherently hopeful experience, like the fact that we are still able to have time set aside to sit in a room and think together, I think is quite utopian.
0: The book is called The Museum of Imaginary Musical Instruments by both of you, Deirdre Lockridge and Thomas Pattison. It's published by Reaction Books, a beautiful book that I recommend to anyone who's interested in this topic. Thank you both, Deirdre and Thomas, for being on the show.
2: Thank you so much.
1: Thanks for having us.

And we're back. If you're just tuning in, you're listening to Tectonic. My name is Mark Hurst. I'm your host. And will remain so for the balance of the hour. We just heard my interview with Deirdre Lockridge and Thomas Pattison, authors of the book The Museum of Imaginary Musical Instruments. And I think you got a good sense from that interview about the kinds of instruments that are featured in the book and why it's important for us to study them. I mean, first of all, the book is beautiful, like I said, so it's well worth paging through and just enjoying the artwork and the text that explains it, but also the underlying theme of imagination, why it's important for us to continue to imagine different objects, different technologies, and to the point of this show, different futures in a way that will allow us to find something more positive than the timeline that we seem to be stuck on recently. And the reference that Deirdre made to that TV show Black Mirror reminds me that there is a kind of there is an impulse in Silicon Valley to use imaginary scenarios, but for exploitative purposes. And here I'm thinking about, you remember that old meme about the Torment Nexus? I did a show on this a while back. There was an old social media post that said something like, sci-fi author says, I'm proud to publish my book called Don't Build the Torment Nexus. And then you hear from a startup founder that says, we're proud to launch our new technology called The Torment Nexus, which is based on the sci-fi novel Don't Build the Torment Nexus. The point being, a lot of the recent technologies that we've seen come out of Silicon Valley in recent years have been based on these imaginary dystopian scenarios that were written by sci-fi authors as warnings. Don't do this. Be careful if things start going in this way. And the bros use those as instruction books. Oh, wouldn't it be great if we had this exploitive or that exploitative technology? And so what we're seeing in the Museum of Imaginary Musical Instruments is a different, well, perhaps except for the cat piano, which is a technology of cruelty. The others are these interesting and beautiful and creative and silly ideas of how technologies could make music in different ways. And some came to pass and some never will. But that's our opportunity to use our imagination for good and use it in a way that will help us all chart better paths forward in the future. And there are people doing that out there. And I'm happy that I'm able to spotlight some of those folks once in a while on this show, so it's not all criticism of the bad things. One note on the Dvorak keyboard, by the way. I also did a show on Dvorak a while back. You can find it back in the archives. But if you don't know, Dvorak is a keyboard layout that is designed for speed and accuracy and physical health. Instead of the QWERTY layout that starts the top row of keys, Q, W, E, R, T, Y, and so on, the Dvorak keyboard rearranges all the keys so that the vowels are all on the home positions of the left hand, and the most common consonants are under the home positions of the right hand. And so it makes typing a lot easier and a lot faster. So if you know anybody who has wrist pain, I'm not a doctor, this is not medical advice, but I can just say, I can speak for myself that I had wrist pain early on in my career, and I switched over to typing on a Dvorak keyboard, and the pain went away quickly, and it never came back. And any computer, any major operating system can switch a keyboard over to Dvorak with a software choice. So that's what that reference was. Now, one other thing I want to say about these imaginary musical instruments is that the theremin came up a couple of times.
you may have noticed the mentions, and I didn't know this, but a friend of mine told me today that Robert Moog got his start of the synthesizers, got his start by building and selling theremins. I did not know this, and you can look it up in Wikipedia. It says that while he was working on his PhD in physics at Cornell, he had a side business, basically, of creating and selling theremins. And years later, I think this was

I play the theremin. I'm here to introduce this amazing new invention of Moog music that's gonna blow your mind. We have the first polyphonic theremin.

The technology is called isodirectional inductive oscillator technology, and it allows you to control 5 voices separately at the same time. Quite honestly, I thought they were joking. I really didn't believe it. I didn't think it would be possible. But then again, if anyone would make it possible and also is insane enough to really make it happen, it would be the engineers of Moog music, you know, carrying on the tradition of Bob Moog. Basically, it breaks the laws and rules of everything we know about theremin.

0: if you have several theremins together in a room, even then it's hard to have them play together and create a true polyphonic effect because they counter react to each other and you have to put them in very odd positions and far away from each other. Now to kind of beat all of this and be able to play a polyphonic theremin is just incredible. Yeah, you have to dismiss the original monophonic ancient yesterday theremin technique and just start from scratch. This might open also the doors for many people that have never tried a theremin before and want to give it a try to see, because this one is actually much easier to play than the monophonic instrument.
1: Okay, I'm going to fade that out right there. As I said, the link to the video is on the episode page at tectonic.fm. That's Dort Chrysler talking about the Moog polyphonic theremin. And if it wasn't clear from how she was describing it, it showed her standing in front of, you know what a theremin looks like? It's got that vertical rod, basically, and the musician will move their hand up and down in the space by that vertical rod, and then the theremin plays. Well, in this case, for the Moog polyphonic theremin, Dort Chrysler had all 10 fingers extended, both her hands were out, and there were 10 metal rods. And so as she was describing it, each of her fingers was playing a different note, and that's why she was able to play that little bit from Stairway to Heaven with the harmonies, because of the polyphonic nature of that theremin with the multiple rods. Pretty cool, right? I'll just note that video came out that year, I think 2011, on the day April 1st. Yeah, the whole thing was an April Fool's prank. And indeed, the polyphonic theremin was an imaginary musical instrument. So there we have it. A little bit of fun where the imaginary musical instrument pops up in yet one more place. And in fact, on the imaginaryinstruments.org website, the polyphonic theremin has its own entry. You can look it up. And there's an embedded version of that video where you can watch that. And yes, it's dated Asheville, North Carolina, April 1st, 2011. And there we can see that the imagination can come up with these silly, ridiculous, as Thomas and Deirdre were talking about before, maybe from some perspective, something that even seems stupid. You know, what a stupid idea. Or you can make that a little less pejorative and say, oh, that idea is unreasonable. Why would you do XYZ? I know you've dreamed up this idea for this product or this business or this project or this group or whatever you're trying to do,

It's unreasonable. It'll never work. And you know what? I think what Deirdre and Thomas are showing us is that maybe that's a really good place to start. Come up with something with your imagination that is going to prompt someone to say, what a dumb idea. That'll never work. Oh, good. Oh, good. What a good sign. And that the book, The Museum of Imaginary Musical Instruments, is full of these ideas where you look at it and you have, sometimes you just have to laugh. Can you imagine someone came up with this? And yet, in a few of the cases, you wait a short 2 centuries and there is the idea in the form of, you know, a phonograph or a cassette player or what have you, actually real and working and hopefully doing good things in the world. So that's my plea to all of us, and I'm speaking to myself as much as anyone else. Be cognizant of, be aware of the ideas that spring forth from your imagination, and don't allow yourself to censor it as though it has to be reasonable and straightforward and something that people would expect. No, go in the other direction and chart a different path. Look for the ideas, be aware of and be sensitive to those ideas that sound crazy or stupid or unreasonable, and move on those. Try to do something with those. So thanks again to Deirdre and Thomas for coming on the show and sharing the fruits of their research and the massive amount of work it took for them to get all the rights for those, how many was it, 90 images, to present to us a beautifully designed book that is worth reading and enjoying and serving as an inspiration, I hope, to all of us to take a different path and do something unusual, unreasonable, maybe even stupid, good. Until next time, friends, you know exactly what to do. Avoid Apple, abandon Amazon, forget Facebook, and whatever you do, get off Google. And to go out today, I wanted to thank my buddy Scott Williams for turning me on to this song. It's called Machine Emotion by MAP71. I hope you enjoy it, and thanks again for being with me today. I'll see you next time, friends.

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4: I'm Iris.
5: And I'm Ari, and our theme music is having some technical difficulties here. But I guess that's how we go.
4: And this is The Moment Given, our show where we'll try to figure out together what to do with this moment, the next one, and the bigger picture, absolutely bonkers moment we've all been given.
5: We'll try to move from a place of overwhelm or shame into accessible, grounded, strategic action. Oh, hey.
4: Or at least, maybe like locking our doors at night, making sure we have cell service before renting that secluded cabin.
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4: Stay tuned.

0: Hello and welcome.
1: Hi, everyone.
0: We're back for a special spooky episode today. spooky, but also the first part's going to be themed around Honk and Ari's experience around that. And yeah.
1: Yeah. Well, I mean, first,
0: general do check-ins.
1: Maybe. First, yeah, let's just say hi. Let's see who we've got in the studio here today.
0: Sean and Sarah, would you please introduce yourselves and say a little bit about what you do?
2: Sure. I'm Sarah Wisner.
3: I'm Sean Temple.
2: And we are filmmakers. We make short films together. We co-write and co-direct and co-produce, and Sean edits.
3: And they're pretty much exclusively horror films.
2: Yep.
3: Yeah, and we're a couple, married couple, that met in Boston and started making movies together there.
0: Fantastic. We had the opportunity to see a couple of the more recent short films that y'all made. It was like not quite a year ago. It was like months ago.
1: Yeah, one of our mutual friends did a little house party screening, and it was really great.
0: Yeah,
1: and
0: I liked it was so movies. Fun. It's really great to see.
1: Yeah.
0: I'm personally a little bit of I wouldn't call myself an expert on any, you know, definition of the word, but a little bit of a hobbyist horror buff or horror fan. There are a bazillion horror films, so I have not seen some of the important ones, but I'm getting there as quickly as I can. And this has been a good year for me in terms of catching up. I've been in that mode for a little bit, and it's kind of a nice way for me to combat some of those gray autumnal blues that I've been feeling a little bit. It's been getting a little gray and a little dark pretty early.
1: Yeah, combat gray autumnal stuff with like really grisly horror stuff.
0: Yeah, I mean,
1: it's cathartic at least.
0: It's
1: you know?
0: A contrast, if nothing else.
1: Yeah, it's like, you know, at least we're not being slasher killed all the time.
0: Right?
1: That's, I mean, at least it's just kind of dark.
0: Look on the bright side. All of this is fictional and only based on true of most of it isn't, but as we'll talk about in a little bit, a lot of it is based off of what is going on in our culture and what we currently think is scary.
1: I like horror films when I see them. I'm probably the most novice at horror movies of this group. And also just in like a completely different mind space today, because this last weekend I went to the Honk Festival, which is my favorite thing that exists. It's me and my brass band, which you may have heard if you tuned into our special Fun Drive episode that we did.
0: Thank you if you did. That went fantastically.
1: Fantacularly.
0: Fantacular.
1: If you didn't hear it, we actually made our show into a podcast now, so that's cool. You can hear it on the podcast.
0: Oh, yeah.
1: Just look up The Moment Given on any podcast thing. anyways.
0: But yeah, tell us more about Honk.
1: Yeah, so it's this street band festival in Somerville where like 25 or so street bands just like descend on the town. And it's just so inspiring and so just like amazing music just gets you dancing, gets the community going, and it's activist street bands. So, you know, all the bands, you know, some of them are more on the side of like, we're going to be really, you know, do confrontational direct action. And some of them are more just like, we're going to do things that support our community. But like everyone's got at least some sort of, we're trying to use our band for good things. Spin on it. There was a band there that I think you would really love. It's called 8-Bit Brass Band. They do just like nerdy songs in like really danceable brass versions.
0: Oh, excellent.
1: They did
0: that sounds excellent.
1: Duel of the Fates from The Phantom Menace. Oh, Darth Maul
0: yeah.
1: Duel, but like mashed up with Phantom of the Opera. It was really good.
0: I'm definitely gonna check this out on my own time.
1: They also did a version of the Bill Nye the Science Guy theme song that just went so hard. It was like
4: Bill,
1: exactly. Bill. It just had the whole like massive crowd of people jumping up and down. Bill. It was so dope. It was so good.
0: Amazing.
1: And then I wanna play just a clip share with everyone. A little bit from the opening ceremony. This band Brass Solidarity, which is the band from Minneapolis, last year at Honk, they were my total like band crush. I was like, wow, you guys just have the best vibe. And they started out by playing in George Floyd Square. They just brought instruments to the square in the wake of George Floyd's murder. And they are just so amazing. Like everything they do, they center community, and you can so hear it in the music. They were really active during the ICE invasion that happened earlier this year. They center community, they center blackness, but it's like mixed, it's interracial, the group, and they're doing the really awesome, like, important and messy work of like communicating across difference and like making something that is just like so supportive of the whole community and brings vibes up wherever they go and just like gives strength for whatever needs to happen. So I'm just gonna play for everyone a clip that is one of my bandmates took from a video from the opening ceremony, and you can hear just how they interweave like chants and singing and brass music and get the crowd involved, and it's really beautiful. So let's take a listen to that real quick, if the technology works, which oops, nope, not that one.

was a black man from Minneapolis that made bops on top of bops on top of bops for times like this. When our community is under duress, when our community is being threatened, when it's scary to go to work and go to school and be together, when they try to make us feel like cowards because they're afraid. That's what this song is about. It's called Hold On, Change Is Coming. Y'all gonna learn the words and sing them with us. Ready?

0: Wow, what a bop.
1: What a bop. Yeah, and like,
0: so many seamless transitions there too.
1: Like, yeah,
0: they just keep moving and working and adding in new things.
1: Yeah, and it's like, I mean, I don't know, for me, when I see that, like, it just, you can tell, like, even if I didn't know the context about, like, their work, you, like, you can just tell that they're in it, and it just, like, really resonates. I don't know, I think there's, you know, other times when people chant or try to do sing-alongs in, like, organizing or activism spaces, sometimes I can be like, wow, this feels like the social media post version.
0: Yeah.
1: And... yeah, sometimes that's actually, like, when I haven't, you know, gotten myself together to, like, do the actual, like, full analysis of, like, huh, what's their theory of change? What, like, how is their organizing working? That's, I just kind of have that, like, gut feeling of, like, is this a, is, does this feel like a social media post, or does this feel, like, really rooted? Does it feel, like, really together? And that's kind of my... I don't know. It's a good, like, first test thing there. So
0: yeah. What was the name of this group again?
1: Brass Solidarity.
0: Brass Solidarity. Awesome. I don't have any links for you, but Google that name if you want to listen to more of their stuff. That I definitely am gonna check them out after this.
1: Yeah. If you go to honkfest.org, they have a list of all the bands there. We also saw Rude Mechanical Orchestra, who was the ones from New York City who did our theme song.
0: Amazing.
1: I ended up, like, having a sweet conversation with one of them at one point where they were like, oh, yeah, you were that email asking us to use our music for this theme song. You were the one with Gandalf. That's right.
0: Yeah. Yes.
1: Cool. Should we... I could keep talking about Honk forever, but I feel like we should.
0: I feel like that was a good
1: move
0: overview.
1: Along a little bit.
0: Yeah, we've got a lot of organizing announcements to catch up on this time
1: it's
0: around.
1: It's been an exciting time in local organizing, you guys.
0: So exciting.
1: So
0: kind of the big one we're going to start off with is the UVM Medical Center Support Workers Union Coalition.
1: We've been kind of tracking, like, what's going on with there on our show for the past couple episodes.
0: Yeah, I think where we last left them, they were planning to vote whether they wanted to strike or not. And luckily, there have been some updates.
1: They were doing common good bargaining, trying to do demands that were not just for themselves, but also to, like, help fix the healthcare system in Vermont. And management was, like, being super intractable.
0: Giving zero ground whatsoever.
1: And they brought in lots of community support. So in the last month, they took the strike vote. They voted to... go on strike. They gave the hospital whatever amount of notice time. I forget what it is, like 10 days or something. And they got people to write letters to the management to show support. And so they were just, like, putting on pressure. And magically, in those 10 days, management was like, oh, actually, we will give you a bunch of your demands. So, they have a contract.
0: They wrote up a much better contract that we'll tell you a little bit about some of the successes in it, because it's big.
1: Yeah, they improved safe staffing policies, which is a big one because it was pretty unsafe staffing there. Yeah, that was, I think, their biggest demand, like, even above pay.
0: Yeah, absolutely. And did things like ending involuntary floating for crucial jobs. Just in general, safe staffing is so important, not only for patients, but also for the healthcare workers themselves.
1: Yeah.
0: So that was a big one. They laid a foundation for common good bargaining.
1: Yeah, I think one of their demands was this is kind of normal in union bargaining, is like you're not necessarily going to get like every single thing you ask for. but they laid a really good foundation for getting some of the things they were asking for. Basically, they were asking to have the hospital join the Milk with Dignity program, so all the milk they use in the hospital is well sourced from places that use good practices on the farm for migrant farm workers. And so they've got like basically sessions scheduled with management to like talk on equal footing about that sort of thing. And and they got some strengthened protections for immigrant employees at the hospital and for people navigating visa or status adjustments. So good stuff there.
0: Mm-hmm. The new contract also helped them create more equity within staff. They eliminated tiered differentials, which was a policy that had lower paid employees receiving less on weekends and nights. And both unions won a higher increase for the lowest paid employees in their bargaining units.
1: Which, I mean, just that's a really awesome thing for like solidarity, so everyone can work together, because, you know, it takes away the tool to divide people of like, oh, you know, you don't need to worry about that. You're getting well paid, but the other people are, so it helps keep everyone better solidarity there.
0: Yeah. And also techs won larger raises and for departments that were severely short-staffed. So, both unions won a 7% raise over the next 2 years as well. Finally, they won some provisions like additional protective equipment, time off for workplace violence injuries, desk de-escalation and resuscitation training, new safety committees and departments experiencing chronic issues. So generally, like, got some great stuff in their goal of keeping the staff safe.
1: So really, really awesome. Like, these things just make the care they provide better, make the people who work there, like, have a better job, which also makes the care they provide better, because you don't want someone who's, like, stressed and overworked. So that's really awesome. They have a strike fund that they launched in case they had to go on strike, and now that's going to be able to be given to other unions. They've really done some really fantastic organizing here.
0: Yeah, and all that organizing really helps them be in the position to actually, you know, say to management, we are serious, and put through that strike vote. And apparently almost every one of the changes that management made to the contract happened after that vote happened.
1: They were able to be like, demonstrate, we have a really credible threat here. Like, we can completely disrupt your operation, and we're not bluffing.
0: So it was by no means a quick process. There were so many steps of the journey to get here. But just a reminder that even when it seems like you're getting zero traction with management, you know, when the union is really getting, you know, basically the same proposal over and over again, that it is possible for that there's stuff going on underneath the surface. And once you reach a sort of critical mass, you really can put the kind of pressure in that makes these sort of changes possible.
1: Yeah, it's really, you know, it looks like nothing's happening. It looks like nothing happens until all of a sudden everything starts happening. And so just a good reminder, if you're in that part of organizing, to just not get demoralized, because it always looks like nothing's happening until it does. And they're doing a really great job bringing that campaign energy forward, because coming up, the nurses at the medical center and CVMC will also be bargaining next year, and the UVM Steph is bargaining also soon, and they've committed also to doing common good bargaining, so that's awesome. So all this like strike fund money and just energy can just be like carried forward into those fights coming up.
0: Yep. And speaking of collective bargaining, that is a good segue into the...
1: This one, actually.
0: Oh, yeah. Okay.
1: Yeah.
0: to the next, the thing we're going to say after this.
1: another good segue, because Migrant Justice is doing a campaign that is kind of in a, having a similar themes of like, oh, look, we built power and we're getting results. They, if you haven't been up on it, they have been doing it. They have the Milk with Dignity program, right? So they certify milk that's sold and dairy products so that they're made in a way that is not exploitative of migrant farm workers. And they've been really doing this big campaign to put pressure on Hannaford's, which is one of the biggest local dairy distributors, to make all of their dairy products Milk with Dignity products. And similarly, Hannaford's has just been stonewalling them, you know, has not responded, has pretty much just responded with like security guards and all that. So Migrant Justice or Hannaford's had a corporate retreat planned for this actually like right now through Friday, where 150 top executives were going to be there. And it was in Stowe, and Migrant Justice sent out, they were like, ooh, let's organize about around this. And they have built credible power that they were going to, you know, do noise demos and protest it and picket it. And looks like Hannaford's, you know, was forced to recognize that they've built that power, which is awesome. So they moved their retreat away from Stowe, different location. They probably lost time and money on the deposit for the Stowe retreat. So, yeah, cool. And so now Migrant Justice has pivoted. Now there's going to be a picket at the South Burlington Hannaford's tomorrow, which is October 15th, from 4 o'clock to 6:30 p.m., to keep pressure on.
0: If you'd like to help them out with that, that's your info on that, and hopefully that goes well. And then, transitioning into our last little blip, we have to be a little careful about what we say about it, but as we all...
1: FCC is weird about elections.
0: As we all know, midterm elections are coming up just a couple few weeks here. One thing we want to bring attention to is Prop 3, which is the Right to Collective Bargaining Amendment, essentially, which,
1: to the
0: you
1: Constitution,
0: know,
1: basically, like, enshrine the right to collective bargaining.
0: Enshrines what we've been talking about, so...
1: Which is really, I don't know, my sister's in a union in North Carolina where they don't have that right, and it's really kind of the Wild West out there.
0: Yeah, so we're not going to tell you how to vote on that, but if you would like to find more information and the full language of that proposal, you can go to ballotpedia.org and search for Mott Proposal 3.
1: And another just like election update is that Amanda Janew has been running a campaign that is based on much more of an organizing model than most campaigns, really people power. And full disclosure, I've been volunteering some for that. But that's now it's looking like a competitive race, which is...
0: Yeah, that really got her here with, you know, the grassroots power of, you know, building that movement from the ground up.
1: Yeah, no one knew who she was a year ago. And I mean, I have just some like broader thoughts on electoral work. I want to do an episode on it at some point. Because my takeaway from volunteering for the Amanda Janew campaign is that electoral work is both like crucial and also very silly because because you're like building an entire organization that lasts for like 7 months mm-hmm. as you're flying it. So, you know.
2: Sounds like making a movie.
1: Oh.
0: Yeah. That is a very apt comparison, I'm sure.
1: Yeah. Yeah, but the movie, yeah, movies, I don't know, movies are great, too. I was going to say something about it to compare them, but then my brain went off. I'm in, like,
2: super... Sorry, I derailed.
1: All good. No. It's mostly I'm just, like, a complete loopy lump of a human after Honk.
0: Yeah. Okay, do we want to wrap this up with the last O for P?
1: Yeah. Well, I guess just one more thing about elections. It's just, like... I think I just would love to encourage everyone as you think about like voting, which probably you should drop off your ballot at the your local election place, town hall, city hall, whatever at this point, because we can't necessarily trust the postal service to get it there by election day. Yeah, as you think about voting, I think if we can all just try to get out of the mindset of like, oh, this politician or that politician will save us. Like, these are the people. Like, I think I would love to just put forward the analysis that we are actually still the agents of change. And what we are voting for is who would create better terrain for organizing.
0: Mm-hmm.
1: Because, yeah, it's, you know, it's just a whole, even if someone is, like, really, really great, once they get into the office, it's like a whole wasp's nest of, you know, we have many things that interfere with our system being, like, super democratic and the things that are widely and deeply felt, like, actually becoming the things that happen. So, we really, yeah, just vote with that in mind, like, mm-hmm. what will be the better terrain for organizing, not who will do everything that we want for us.
0: Yeah.
1: Okay, last yeah. thing. This has been, I really want to talk to Sean and Sarah, so we'll try to keep it brief. yeah, we've been talking about the Organizing for Power training a little bit. That is an amazing training. If you want to do that sort of, you know, being the agent of change and making things happen, this really helps you figure out how to do that effectively. It's really a bunch of very concrete skills that are taught in this training. And you can go to organizing4power.org. I think I forgot to write that in my notes, but that's,
0: I believe that's right.
1: The registration deadline is October 30th. And I would recommend registering before that. It's a free training, but you have to get together a group of at least 10 people to do it. If your group is all in a union together or an organizing group of some form, that's an extra bonus. Can be as many people as you want. It doesn't have to just be 10. And in the time leading up to the trainings will happen in November, and it's a combination of like Zoom, symposiums? I don't know, like Zoom sessions where everyone is watching the like main training people and then like breakout and doing group conversation and doing some assignments that like help cement those skills. And if you are a group leader in the time leading up to the training, which is early November, then there are a couple resources for group leaders and orientations that gives you all the skills you'll need to lead one of these groups through it. And that's super helpful. I was a group leader for the training last year. Yeah, just some thoughts on facilitation and just some of those logistics and stuff like that. So, highly recommend this training. I think that's it for organizing announcements.
0: Wonderful.
1: Let's
0: we did it.
1: Hang out with Sean and Sarah.
0: Heck yeah. Okay. Very important icebreaker question. which classic or niche horror movie monster or villain would you want as a friend?
3: Oh, gosh.
0: I can start.
3: Please do.
0: I would want to be friends with Frankenstein's monster. We both like music. Neither one of us are good in crowds. We both are concerned with fire safety. I feel like he'd be a swell hang.
1: Never thought of the like Frankenstein firefighter crossover.
0: Right? I'm not a firefighter, but you know, I like candles heart. And everything, and I always am like, you know, good fire safety. Don't leave it unattended. No flaming torches near me, please.
3: That's fair. I don't know. Do you have an answer for this one?
2: The first thing that popped into my head that was kind of a semi-joke was the Babadook, mostly because the Babadook has, for some reason that I don't really understand, become a queer
0: icon. Yeah, so I watched the film a while ago, and I'm still not sure why.
2: Yeah,
0: but
2: it's more. What were you gonna say?
3: Well, I was gonna say that the answer makes sense in terms of wanting to form a friendship, because that's essentially the arc of the movie. Spoiler alert! It's like coming to a place of relationship with this dark thing in your house, in your soul, and integrating that. It's like, yeah, by the end, she's, you know.
0: On theme.
2: On theme. That's a great reason to become a friend. Still don't quite understand how they became a queer icon.
3: Queer icon, yep. That's
0: I bet we could do a whole episode on that.
2: I think it's like, you know, most monsters are so, like, gnarly and, like, you know, big teeth or something, and he's like this silly outfit and big hat and
0: big old grin.
3: Great hat.
2: Mm-hmm. He's like kind of messing with folk a little bit more. I don't know.
0: Yeah, I like that answer. The Babadook is a good answer.
2: It's also just one of my favorite movies, and also kind of, I think, a really good example of like the broader use of like horror for metaphor, and like, having really like kind of character driven but also like bigger thematic things that you're interested in as a film.
1: Mm-hmm. Yeah. Metaphorer, as we call it.
2: Metaphorer.
1: Just made that one up.
2: That's a good one.
0: Brand that. TM, right?
2: I mean, there's backlash on that. You know, there's this whole world of elevated horror from like the 2010s that a lot of like horror fans get really annoyed about. And then they don't want these movies to have like those kinds of metaphorical themes, especially if they're anything kind of leaning in the woke direction, they'll get
0: right
2: upset about
0: like
2: it.
0: No, this is just blood and guts for blood and guts sake.
2: There's definitely a part of the horror fandom that is like that, and then there's another part that's not like that at all. There's horror is so varied, which I think people get caught up in like what horror is, and like a really good example is when Camp Miasma came out last month or a couple months ago.
0: And we actually, me and Ari went and watched that after our episode.
3: Nice.
0: Ran into Sean there.
1: Yeah, it was right after our episode on Overwhelm, which
2: was at least
1: part of the themes that movie had.
0: Sure, it was a little overwhelming.
2: Yeah, but I work at the Savoy, and it was just like all these folks, people our age, maybe a lot of them were queer and stuff, would be like coming with their friends, and they'd be like, I don't know if I can watch this movie. Is it going to be too scary for me? Is it going to be too bloody and gory? And I had to always like assure them like horror is much broader than that. And then this movie especially is much more about, you know, learning to kind of understand why you like horror or other things, different desires and stuff like that.
3: Definitely not. I would not call it a scary movie at all.
2: No.
0: But iconic though, and really played on like some of the classic slasher tropes, and
3: totally.
0: Really
3: and other tropes too.
0: Inverted them from a queer perspective.
3: Yeah.
1: It was a really good movie.
0: It was.
3: How did Jane describe it in a way that the director called it a robust text?
2: Oh yeah.
3: Which I just love that they layered it with so much meaning. And
0: yeah, there was so much in there. I do have to do a rewatch.
2: Yeah, with robust texts you can read the surface, or you can dig deeper and deeper and deeper. Yeah. That's always fun.
0: Yeah. So that sort of leads into another question, which is, what has drawn you to the horror genre in your own sort of filmmaking? What do you like or dislike about the genre?
2: Well, I think talking about it and like what we like just about the genre is just as big a part of that answer as like talking about it as our filmmaking, don't you think? Or what?
3: Yeah. Sorry, my headphone had been out for a while and it came back. No, it's gone again. But that's not important. I've always been interested in genre storytelling and anything that's kind of like speculative fiction or magical realism, anything that's going deeper than, not deeper, but going into special, unusual places that is a departure from reality in whatever sense. Because I feel like that distance, that narrative distance, gives me room as a storyteller to explore themes and build metaphors and kind of play in a way that lets me tackle the themes that I'm interested in from the side, like instead of head on, mm-hmm. if that makes sense.
1: Yeah.
3: But in terms of like how we've progressed in what the films that we've made, I think I was thinking about this when you were talking about organizing, because so much of it actually had to do with the horror community that we found when we started making horror movies. There's like a very a beautiful festival community around horror films. So like so much of what you do as a short filmmaker is try to submit films to festivals to get eyes on them, which is a very arduous process that Sean kind of takes on the bulk of the work there. But it's part of what we've been trained to do through film school and whatnot. It's one way to climb the ladder, so to speak. But what we found when we started getting into horror festivals with our first genre film that we submitted there, the horror community is so welcoming. They embrace this like wide range of types of horror. There's like things that are really weird and esoteric and hard to understand and ambiguous, and then there's like the shock, gore, camp, big, bloody fun, and everything in between.
0: Yeah.
3: And those audiences embrace it all, and they come back for more, and that's they really want cool. to see like what you're doing next, and they're excited for you and support you, and the filmmakers are the same, they support each other, and that kind of it can be hard to be making films because it can be such a solo endeavor so much of the time. Mm-hmm. Like Sean and I are lucky that we get to do a lot of the work together in a lot of the ways.
2: The thing about filmmaking is that like say a short film takes us a year and a half to make, 4 days out of that year and a half are actually filming it, right?
3: And like so, having all the people gathered together to help you make it. Yeah. And then you go off again, like Sean does to
2: so before post. That it's a lot of writing and prepping, and then like a couple months before we film, then that's when all our collaborators really kind of dive in and we start building everything out, and then we film it for 4 days, and then it's just like me for like two and a half months, and then we hand it off to like our composer and our sound designer, and which I mostly do, but we have our sound mixers and VFX and colorists and stuff. So it is this huge thing that's super super collaborative, but like Sarah said, there is a large portion of the time that you're doing it on your own. So you have to really love it and be really, really passionate about the story you're telling, or you're like just never going to finish it.
3: Yeah,
4: totally.
2: Because especially, I mean, with folks that make music, I'm sure they really, really understand like the process of like going over and over and over this kind of stuff is this thing that we're doing in the editing suite and the writing suite. It's like this really long process with this little mini everything depends on these 4 days.
0: Yeah, that's got to be its own form of...
2: It's so stressful.
0: Challenging, organizing, like, adjacent
2: type
0: thing. Like, you got to bring all of these people with their own sort of duties and jobs coordinate them. And
2: To kind of build off what Sarah was saying about, like, why we kind of do horrors, and you might have already have basically said this, but... for us, it is like we do make pretty big downers for movies. Like our movies are pretty sad. I think that there's an element of like sugar helps the medicine go down kind of thing. If we're
0: horror
2: tackling,
0: being the sugar.
2: Yeah, yes. Exactly. The genre, the kind of like our biggest, most successful short is called The Thaw. And that's a movie about a family, a Vermont family in the 19th century that freezes their elderly.
3: Based on a local folktale legend.
2: Yeah, to conserve resources, and then they thaw them out in this. They give them a sleeping tea, a magic tea that allows them to like hibernate over the winter frozen, and then they thaw them back out in the spring. And if you take out that magic element, it's just a really bleak story about a 19th century farm family starving to death in the winter, right? Mm-hmm. But we have tea that puts people to sleep. We have all this magic stuff, and it's scary, and it kind of just makes it, not everyone would describe it as fun, but some people would. For us, it's more fun to like watch that.
0: I thought it was fun. Yeah, I saw that particular one and really enjoyed it.
2: I think like a movie that more people might know that's like similar is The Witch by Robert Eggers. Mm-hmm. That's one that like if you take out The Witch, it's just a really, really bleak. It's like almost the same kind of idea.
0: Yeah.
2: Bleak story of this family that tries to, that gets kicked out of their town for their extreme religious beliefs. And then, kind of starts to descend into madness, and that would be really, really bleak. That one's still pretty bleak. Ours is. Yeah.
0: But again, it's got this coat of mystique and creepiness, and there's a witch in the woods.
3: That kind of ultimate embrace and empowerment and release of the ending.
2: Yeah. Yeah, and then you get to maybe disguise your themes and what the movie is really about a little bit, so you're not like being as didactic about it, mm-hmm. which is always for us a concern with our themes, is like we generally are bringing political themes into our movies, but we also don't want that to be what the movie is about, trying to like bury them under the surface with these other things.
3: Yeah. I would say rather than trying to bury them, for me it's more about trying to integrate them, so like it's a fully kind of, it's immersed in the world of the film in the same way that political themes are immersed in our day-to-day lives. Like, it's not necessarily something that we go around saying to each other that we should be this, that, or the other. Maybe we do too much of that, and that's part of the present moment.
1: Mm-hmm. Right.
3: But I do think
1: it's a
3: that
1: social media post
3: it's,
1: thing.
3: It's a social media post thing, yeah. But I was actually, this is a bit of a tangent, but I'm planning a screening for next month of a sci-fi film, and one of the options I was considering was the film Contact, which is from the late 90s, I forget what year, but it's based on Carl Sagan's book, and I found a quote from Sagan, who is a scientist, an astronomer, but wrote this novel, and was talking about when the film was in production before it came out, about films being like an accessible medium for the things, the information that everybody is actually interested in, if they could experience it in a way that was accessible to them. And that's kind of how I think of politics in our filmmaking, is like a way for you to experience something that you might not have thought about in a certain way before.
2: I really consider film in general as like a really strong empathy machine, because Sarah just said, you are putting your audience directly in the shoes of someone else. But unlike like literature, where like the author can like tell you what they're thinking and stuff, most of the time cinema avoids that because it's a visual medium. So you're kind of just seeing someone. And I think that, and you're seeing their emotion and their reactions to these moments. And I personally think that allows people to kind of connect with those characters, maybe even more than reading about their feelings, like seeing them have those feelings. And then, you know, not everyone in this world that's making us all more individualistic. But I do think it allows people to kind of bring that empathy a little bit more than they would normally in their life.
0: Yeah. And that's kind of a good segue into very briefly, I guess, touching on the film 28 Years Later, The Bone Temple, which we were going to talk about.
1: I

0: a lot of people are infected with the rage virus, which is, you know, passed through blood and saliva that it passes super quickly. It turns people into these like violent monsters, zombies that can run after you. And so 28 years later, and the sequel that we're talking about, of course, is 28 years later after that happens, takes place in the British Isles. In the background there is that they are isolated from the rest of Europe, and the rest of Europe has already taken care of the infection, has got it under control. But yeah, the main character who we follow in these films, his name is Spike, lives in this little islet town that is, you know, connected to the mainland through this mostly flooded causeway. And the first film, it's sort of about him going and, you know, having his journey out with his father, and then meeting this really strange guy named Dr. Kelson, who's played by Ralph Fiennes. And yeah, the first film is really a coming of age film that sort of leaves him at the end with this gang of satanic cultists essentially, called the Jimmies. They're all modeled after this one guy. But yeah, sort of the connection that I wanted to draw with empathy was that there are kind of two main through lines that happen in this film. There's Spike having to sort of witness the horrors within from being basically adopted into this violent satanic cult that goes around offering people the gift of death, essentially. They think they're in hell. And then there's Dr. Kelson, who has this relationship essentially with one of the infected, like this alpha monster, which means he's even bigger and he rips people's heads off and everything. And he's able to have empathy for everybody, like both the characters, and big spoilers for like the end of the film, his empathy doesn't work for Jimmy Crystal, the satanic leader guy, but it does work in terms of he is able to understand the alpha, whose name is Samson, enough to cure him, essentially. And I just think sort of that general through line in that film of, instead of continuing the cycle of rage and fear and, like, you know, sort of treating monsters as monsters, or, you know, treating, you know, the things you fear as separate, not human, that it sort of perpetuates that cycle. And how he really sort of breaks that cycle at the end is by really, yeah, having enough empathy to, yeah, take this monster's hand and actually, like, see where he's coming from, try to understand the psychological issues at play.
1: When I was watching it, I was like, man, Dr. Kelson is kind of like the Mr. Rogers of the zombie apocalypse.
0: He really is. He's like... The other element that I'll tell you about is, like, it's called the Bone Temple because he cares so much that he goes around collecting all of the corpses of all of the dead people and the you know, people who got the virus, and he turns them into this ossuary, this gigantic, you know, series of altars of bones, as respect, as you know, respect for the dead, and again showing them sort of that same empathy and humanity. So yeah. I don't know if you had, if y'all had a couple, like, you know, a quick takeaway from that, well, that film.
2: One element that I found to be really beautiful that you haven't mentioned is the Spike's relationship with his mother.

0: from between the two films. I'm
1: yeah
0: kind of mixing them together. I forget where the line is
1: that
0: drawn.
1: That was largely in the first film, but we can talk about it.
0: Right. Just in terms of the ossuary, the Spike brings his mother, who's sick, because the British Isles don't have access to modern medicine anymore, given the conditions.
1: Mm-hmm.
0: He hopes that Dr. Kelson can treat his mother and save her, and the treatment is ultimately essentially euthanasia, that like she is able to have a more she is able to choose how she goes and be with her son and be in this place and ultimately have like a place of respect in the ossuary. And is it just like that to me is kind of the heart of these stories, is like the, can you find that moment of gentleness and connection between two beings despite everything going on around?
1: Absolutely. Yeah. And it's that connection that that Spike forms with Kelson that saves him in the second film from having to continue down this cycle of violence that the group is on.
0: The Jimmy's being the main Jimmy, really being the far worse monster than the quote unquote monster that Samson is. Like, sentient humanity is always more dangerous than anything else.
2: I don't know the history of who Jimmy is based on well enough, but I know it's based on a bad person from the real world.
0: From British culture.
2: And to me, you can talk about that, how it plays into like this guy, Jimmy, he named himself Jimmy, went through, he was a kid when the virus began. And like he saw his family get killed and everything, and he's looking for some kind of answer and some kind of way to continue living his life. And so he takes things from this media kind of icon to end up being a terrible person. Mm-hmm. Maybe that sounds familiar. And then he becomes essentially his own like cult leader. And I think it kind of shows the way that people are searching for meaning and they don't always find the right place or answer, and how that can drive them to. Cruelty and violence and isolation, and a lot of that movie is about isolation and Brexit Britain has Brexit isolated itself theme. From the rest of Europe and you can easily apply those things to America and when you talk about like going like America's health system becoming so insular and terrible, and like maybe we need to go to these other places to like get help, you can kind of very easily metaphor all these different little things if you're looking for it.
1: There are so many layers to these films. I would highly recommend checking them out if you're at all interested in horror.
3: They are grisly. Like as like a they're grisly super duper horror person, I was like, wow, that is grisly. I also really loved it, but it was
1: also prepared like, for
3: I
1: the
3: think
1: experience,
3: I have like maybe like yeah. generally I feel like a lot of my friends who might be listening to this show are like fairly wholesome people, and I'm like, just like take a moment of like,
0: it's dark. It's maybe look up dark. some trigger warnings before you check it out if you're not into the
2: but
0: horror.
2: But also like don't let a movie like that stop you from watching other horror, because not all horror is super violent.
0: Horror is created equal.
1: There are all shades of it.
2: And it's just a matter
3: just
2: of
3: just about out of time. I'm just we gotta wrap up at seven sharp. But can you guys tell us where people who are listening can find you guys on the internet or see your films or what anything else?
2: The two best places are our website is homebodypictures.com, and then Instagram. I use it way more than Sarah. Mine is Sean Temple Film. Sean is S-E-A-N. I don't even remember yours. Homebody.Sarah.
0: Don't worry about mine. Find Sean and you'll find us. But you can find me at Page to Screen Movie Night at Kellogg Hubbard Library. We're going to be showing a movie next month, and I would love to see folks there if you're interested.
2: And a lot of our movies are on our website, and you can also DM me on Instagram if you want a link.
3: Sweet.
1: Amazing. Well, thank y'all so much for coming and talking to us.
2: Thank you for having us. It was very fun.
3: You can catch us on the second Wednesday of every month from 6 to 7 p.m. And if you missed the live broadcast, you can check the WGR archives or check out our old episodes on our podcast, which is now a podcast, Ooh, The Moment Given.
1: Yep, and our next regular episode is on November 11th.
3: Thanks to Rude Mechanical Orchestra from Honk, woo, for, oh god, this is, that was just supposed to be the drum loop version. anyways, that's who you're hearing under you. This, their version of Which Side Are You On? We also smushed them in with Gandalf in our theme song. And so if you want to hear more from Rude Mechanical Orchestra, you can go to rudemechanicalorchestra.org. And if you'd like to hear more from Gandalf, you can catch a moth in your hand as it flies by and whisper in its ear, I seek Mithrandir, before releasing it.
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Hey there, everybody. Welcome to this edition of the Wood Warblers Jazzgrass Radio Show, where each and every time you tune into the program, I, Brian Oust, your host, take you, the listener, wherever you are out there in the world, on a sonic journey that begins squarely in the realm of what we call bluegrass music, and over the course of 2 hours, progresses down a winding, shape-shifting, looking-glass sort of

road into the sonic universe of jazz, which is huge. And of course, in this fair country of ours, there are radio shows that do bluegrass, there are radio shows that do jazz, and I'm pretty sure I'm the only one who tries to make a point to do both. And people have asked me, how come you pick bluegrass to go with jazz? Or how come we pick jazz to finish off the bluegrass? I don't understand. How are they in any way like each other? Well, it turns out that in the history of bluegrass music, it has been mentioned a number of times, what differentiates bluegrass from the rest of country and folk music, or as Bill Monroe hated to hear the term, hillbilly music. What differentiates bluegrass from all those other types of country music, rural music, as it were, is number one, the virtuosity of the musicians. And number two, the emphasis on giving every band member a chance to solo, or at least in the olden days, the mandolin, the banjo, and maybe the guitar, and definitely the fiddle. Although nowadays, it's more commonplace for each of the musicians in any given bluegrass unit to get a chance to solo. And that, along with the virtuosity, comprise the quintessential hallmarks of jazz. And that's how they are the same. It's almost as if bluegrass is like the jazz of country music. Not that jazz is the bluegrass of anything else. In any event, they have a lot more in common than you might think, and they do go well together because of the musicians who like to take those two styles and blend them together to create what has been variously called over the years progressive bluegrass, new acoustic, alt Americana, jamgrass, or as I just like to refer to the whole kit and caboodle as jazzgrass. Starting right there with a tune called Whistlin' Rufus from fiddler extraordinaire and Nashville A-lister amongst A-listers, Stuart Duncan, from his 1991 self-titled Stuart Duncan release on the Rounder album, which was produced by musical cohort Bela Fleck, and he was accompanied there on the bass by Victor Wooten, Sam Bush on the mandolin, David Greer on guitar, probably Mark Schatz on the bass, I am guessing. This week, the theme is communique. All the tunes have something to do, either in their title or their lyrics, with communication between people, which seems like a really great idea at this juncture in human evolution, especially in America. So I got 23 more tunes to go along with that thematic idea, starting right here with Mr. Bobby Osborne of the Bluegrass Hall of Fame, Osborne Brothers. In 2017, he released an album called Original. This one's called I've Gotta Get a Message to You.

That one's called The Banjo Signal, and it was played by Eddie Adcock on the banjo, accompanied by Missy Raines on the bass, and they together released an album in 1996 called Renaissance Man. Bobby Hicks played the fiddle, Dale Reno on mandolin, Ricky Skaggs played fiddle and guitar, and Martha Adcock played the rhythm guitar here on the Wood Warblers Jazz Grass Communique Edition. Say Won't You Be Mine before that from Blue Mafia, originally a tune by Blue Highway from the mid-90s, recreated there on a 2016 Blue Mafia album called The Hanging Tree. And Blue Mafia consists of Ken Todd on fiddle and vocals, Curtis Bumgarner on the banjo, Mike Gregory on the bass, Tony Ray guitar and singing, and Dara Ray playing the mandolin. Can't You Hear Me Calling is an ancient tune by Bill Monroe that Peter Rowan recorded for his 2018 album Carter Stanley's Eyes. And Carter Stanley not being Bill Monroe, but you know, they do kind of share a lot in common, having developed bluegrass music at around the same time. Just don't tell Uncle Bill that. Blaine Sprouse played the fiddle, Tim O'Brien played guitar and sang harmony, Jack Lawrence played the lead guitar, Patrick Sauber on the banjo, Don Rigsby on the mandolin, Paul Knight played the bass, and Peter Rowan with that high lonesome voice and playing guitar. Started that set with bluegrass legend Bobby Osborne and a tune called I've Gotta Get a Message to You, featured on his 2017 album Original with none other than Allison Brown playing the banjo. Now, Bobby Osborne is a bluegrass banjo pioneer himself, but also one of those signature voices in the genre. Joined also by Rob Ikes on the dobro, Stuart Duncan on fiddle, Trey Hensley played guitar. Next up on Jazzgrass Communique is Don Reno, another legend in bluegrass, with a tune he recorded in 1967 called Just a Phone Call Will Do. And, you know, really, I don't know how much that applies anymore, because everybody like sends text messages and emails and instant messenger and Instagram, and they find every other imaginable way to communicate with each other except placing a phone call or, God forbid, getting together in person. Here we go.

That right there is a band from right here in Vermont, where Wood Warblers Jazz Grass originates, called Beg, Steal, or Borrow, and a tune called The Message. From their 2019 album, Old Mountain Time, they started out as a cover band playing old and in the way stuff, and then evolved into their own entity, which is a wonderful thing. Truthfully, Jeremy Sisley played guitar and sang the lead, Roland Clark on the fiddle, Jeff Goodhue on the mandolin, Luke Arimo played the banjo, Fran Farim on the bass, and my name is Brian Oust. I'm your host. I don't play any instruments. I just deliver you the goods each and every single week here on Wood Warblers Jazz Grass, featuring this week's theme, Communique. Before that, Tell Me What I Mean. Jim Lauderdale has a way with words, always, and they usually are pretty quirky and pretty fantastic. He's a bluegrass journeyman, also known for off-the-cuff, out-of-the-ordinary country music, but I love it when he plays bluegrass. From the 2013 album Old Time Angels, Randy Corr on the dobro, Jay Weaver on bass, Scott Vestal played banjo, Mike Compton on the mandolin, Billy Contreras on the fiddle, Jim Lauderdale singing and playing guitar. Let the Whole World Talk was before that, from the Johnson Mountain Boys. They were active mostly in the 80s and 90s, had an album in 1987 called Let the Whole World Talk. Richard Underwood played banjo and sang, Eddie Stubbs on the fiddle, Dudley Connell played guitar, David McLaughlin on the mandolin and fiddle, and Ed Ferris played the bass. Started that with Just a Phone Call Will Do. Really, you know, like, stop texting people and just call them. You do have the time. Stop making excuses. From an album called All the Way to Reno, released in 1967, Don Reno on lead guitar and singing, George Harrell on the rhythm guitar, Ronnie Reno played the mandolin, George Shuffler played bass, and Jim Buchanan played the fiddle. These here are the Greenbrier Boys and a tune called Yell and Holler.

Ron Block and Dan Tominski had some harmony vocals right there. The one and only late great Tony Rice playing his dreadnought guitar, Corey Walker on the banjo, Barry Bales on the bass, Stuart Duncan on the fiddle, and Sierra Hall singing lead and playing the mandolin. Before that, long distance call, which is also sort of another antiquated term. I mean, and does anyone use a landline within the sound of my voice? And if you do, how's it going out there? We have a landline at our house because it's the only way we can get internet. It's just the way it's set up here in rural backwoods Vermont. Charm City Junction was the name of that band from their 2018 release, Duck Pin. Patrick McCavin, you played fiddle. Brad Kolodner also appears with Sean Comiskey and Alex Lacquamont. Started that set with an instrumental called Yell and Holler from the Greenbrier Boys. Released in 1964, an album called Ragged But Right. John Harold on guitar, Bob Yellen playing the banjo, and Ralph Rinsler playing the mandolin. And just like that, we are entering the middle jazz grass portion of things, as evidenced by the sort of strange tunings and alternate pathways of Crooked Still and Sierra Hall and Charm City Junction. These here are the Rail Splitters, in the midst of a four-song ladies' choice with a tune from their 2015 album, The Faster It Goes. This is called Tell Me.

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And I'm so happy to be back.